0: Манас радиосы. Чүй Бишкек 102.9.
1: Out of this visit, maybe some one-time deals. They really are hoping that the trade truce stays in place and that there just isn't a big shift one way or the other. I think investors are taking this in stride. You're seeing that in the market. Once again, this trip to China not really impacting the market. The market's still being dominated by news out of the tech companies.
2: China's foreign ministry responded that Beijing is ready to expand cooperation, manage differences, and add stability in what it called a turbulent world. Andy Shi, Shanghai-based independent economist, has more on how China views the U.S. and what they might do.
3: China's view about the U.S. is that the U.S. is obviously unstable, so China is trying to avoid a conflict. So how to manage the United States is really important. I think the China is going to kind of agree to some commercial transactions, give Trump a face.
2: Ahead of the summit, Trump's trade negotiator Scott Bessent held about 3 hours of preparatory talks with Chinese officials in South Korea. State news agency Xinhua called the discussions candid and constructive, but no detailed readout was provided. The summit schedule includes a formal reception at the Great Hall of the People, a visit to Beijing's Temple of Heaven, and a state banquet. The U.S. Senate voted yesterday to confirm Kevin Warsh as the next chair of the Federal Reserve, clearing the way for the former Fed governor and Wall Street financier to lead the central bank. Warsh, 56, is set to take over as inflation is rising and markets are debating what the Fed will do next on interest rates. President Donald Trump has been pressing for lower rates, but a jump in oil prices since the start of the war involving Iran has shifted expectations toward a possible rate hike by the end of the year. The Fed's current target range for its short-term interest rates is 3.5 to 3.75%. The Senate had already confirmed Warsh on Tuesday to a 14-year term as Federal Reserve Governor. Wednesday's vote approves him for a separate 4-year term as Fed Chair. Warsh's swearing-in for both roles is still pending the final White House paperwork. Current Fed Chair Jerome Powell ends his term on Friday. Warsh said he wants what he calls a regime of change at the Fed. That would include closer coordination with the Treasury Department and the Trump administration on policies outside of interest rates and a move to shrink the Fed's balance sheet, which he argues could allow the Fed to keep policy rates lower over time. South Korea's President Lee Jae-myung says a viral post by a top advisor about sharing gains from the AI boom was intended to spark public debate, not announce a new policy. Writing on X, Lee said the remarks by his policy chief, Kim Yong-byom, were simply a review of an idea to return any extra tax revenue generated by unusually high profits in the AI sector to the public, possibly as a citizen's dividend. Lee stressed that the plan would not use company profits to fund payments. Kim's original Facebook comments triggered sharp market moves on Tuesday. The KOSPI index dropped by as much as 5.1% before trimming losses after Kim clarified he meant using excess tax receipts linked to the AI boom rather than imposing a new windfall tax on corporate profits. On Wednesday, the KOSPI rebounded, rising by as much as 2.4%. SoftBank Group says its quarterly profit jumped, helped by a sharp rise in the value of its investment in OpenAI, the company behind ChatGPT. The result is boosting SoftBank's confidence to place even bigger bets on the AI boom. The valuation gains on OpenAI more than made up for weaker performance in other parts of SoftBank's portfolio, as markets were unsettled by the war in the Middle East. The growing reliance on OpenAI comes as the US startup faces tougher competition from Anthropic and Google, and is reported to be falling short on some internal targets. SoftBank reported net income of 1.83 trillion yen, or about $11.6 billion, for its fiscal fourth quarter. That was far above the average analyst estimate of about 295 billion yen. Bloomberg Intelligence analyst Kim Boudry said the profit could be explained entirely by SoftBank recording about $25 billion in valuation gains on OpenAI during the quarter. Founder Masayoshi Son has been selling some holdings and taking on more debt to fund a widening slate of AI investments. SoftBank also secured a $40 billion bridge loan facility in March as it rolls out plans that could involve hundreds of billions of dollars for data center projects. SoftBank's first OpenAI investment was made when the startup was valued at $157 billion. It is now valued at about $852 billion. SoftBank says it aims to raise its total investment in OpenAI to $64.6 billion by the end of the year. Plans for a $1.5 billion Trump Tower on Queensland Gold Coast have been scrapped after the Australian developer blamed the toxic Trump brand and the war involving Iran for the project's collapse. The deal was announced just 3 months ago. The proposal was for a 91-storey luxury hotel and residential tower, expected to be 335 metres tall, which developers said would make it the tallest building in Australia and taller than the Strand. References to the project have now been removed from the Trump Organisation's website. A Trump Organisation spokesperson said the developer failed to meet obligations under the agreement, but the developer, Altus Property, rejected that claim. Chief Executive David Young said the company decided to part ways because the Trump name had become increasingly controversial in Australia. He insisted the project itself was still live and that Altus was considering other luxury branding options. In response, the Trump Organization said it had been excited about the plan but relied on its licensing partner meeting specific conditions. Kimberly Benzer, the company's director of executive operations, accused Altus of making empty promise after empty promise and said Altus failed to meet basic financial obligations when the agreement was signed. She said blaming global events was an attempt to deflect from Altus' own failures and added the Trump Organization still wants to bring a Trump property to Australia in the future. Construction has been due to start in August. The proposal divided locals. One petition opposing the project drew more than 120,000 signatures, while a petition in support had about 3,600, according to local media. Money Talk on RTHK Radio 3. Time to welcome our guests, Ben Eamon, CEO and founder at FedWatch and Managing Director at Highline Wealth Partners. Good morning, Ben.
4: Good morning, Stephen. Good to be on.
2: And good to have you on. And Jean-Bé Lou, founder and portfolio manager at TenCap. Good morning, Jean-Bé.
5: Good morning. How are you?
2: Very well. How are you today?
5: Fantastic. Looking forward to the chat.
2: Yeah, and lots going on to chat about, that's for sure. Let's start off with the President Xi, President Trump summit. What do you think the key focuses of the discussions will be, and how optimistic are you about the outcomes of the President Xi, Trump summit? Jean-Bé.
5: Yeah, look, I think the big

0: us at this point.
1: Okay, do you see the same, Ben?
2: Yeah, I do, although, you know, let's make a couple of nuanced differences here. That, for one, we have, like, the biggest CEO show in Beijing as we speak ever, right? Because that's never really happened before. I calculated it was, like, 14.7 trillion in market capitalizations present there in Beijing right now, trying to get deals with China, right? If you think of Apple, Goldman Sachs, BlackRock, go on and on. So that's very significant difference. And it speaks a lot to how Trump wants to approach this summit by getting the best deals for the U.S. economy. You know, at least Boeing beef and soybeans, so that's a start, but other things like technology, financial services. But there were a lot of headlines out, Stephen, before the, just like about an hour ago, Rubio and a couple of others who are there as well, making a really strong case that China actually has to step up its role in this dispute with Iran to try to mediate to get the situation resolved around the Strait of Hormuz, and that, you know, they should basically use more leverage China should use more of its leverage over Iran, and that's to be seen if that now really will happen. If it does, it will be a breakthrough, and that will be a very different outcome of the summit.
1: It'll be interesting to see how that evolves. Now, as you mentioned, Trump has invited several executives from large corporations to join him. What's that likely to achieve, Ben?
2: Well, as I mentioned, like, so it's not only a corporate display of, like, you know, all these big companies, but, you know, all of them want to do business in China, and all of them want to do this under this idea that the Chinese market's going to reopen or open further. Against that, China also buys more from us, right? So this is the same idea as what we tried to do in 2019, making commitments on purchases in exchange for us also doing business investment in China. So I think what will it achieve? I think there will be something coming out of it for some companies. It will be somewhat of a, let's say, optics idea.

Yes, that was a live recording. Lena Horne, Deed I Do, 1948 with the Luther Henderson Orchestra, and from her album Lena Horne Sings. I played the Diana Krall version of Deed I Do a couple of weeks ago, and the Lena Horne version is, well, it's a little bit different, but it's just as good. I like Lena Horne. Fleetwood Mac, Don't Stop, written by Christine McVie from the album Rumours, 1977, and she shared the vocals there with Lindsay Buckingham. And the Cascades brought us I Want to Be Your Lover, I Don't Want to Be Your Friend, from their 1963 album Rhythm of the Rain. I got nothing to say about that. I think it probably should be your friend first, and then doesn't it move on to be your lover? Well, anyway, whichever way around it is these days, I Want to Be Your Lover from the Cascades.

Cascades from their album Rhythm of the Rain. No rain around at the moment. Looking quite specky up here at Wallace Hill, actually. But the sun is no shadows, so the sun is not actually peeping out past the clouds yet. So see how we go. On this day in 1998, Frank Sinatra passed away. That's life.

Oh, yes. What can you say about Shirley Bassey? Well, she's great. That was all I could say. She's great. And Frank Sinatra, well, that's life. Died in his sleep on this day in 1998. And we're moving along. It's 29 minutes past 8 o'clock. And 9 o'clock, we'll be handing over to Bill Willacy and his Capital Mornings program. But in the meantime, a little bit more music coming at you on Capital Community Radio 101.7 FM and Capital Digital. 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

0: RTHK, the news at 9 with Robert Camp. US President Donald Trump is in Beijing on a state visit at the invitation of President Xi Jinping. Guo Jiakun is a spokesman for the foreign ministry.
1: Heads of state diplomacy plays an irreplaceable role in providing strategic guidance for China-U.S. relations. We welcome President Trump's state visit to China. During the visit, the two heads of state will have an in-depth exchange of views on major issues concerning China-U.S. relations and world peace and development. China stands ready to work with the U.S. to expand cooperation and manage differences in the spirit of equality, respect, and mutual benefit, and provide more stability and certainty for a transforming and volatile world.
0: 31-year-old man will appear at Kwun Tong Magistrates Court today after customs allegedly found him in possession of drugs with a street value of $27 million. Nazvi Karim reports.
2: Customs arrested the man in Cheung Kwan O on Tuesday after finding about 30 kilos of suspected cocaine, 235 grams of suspected ketamine, and 64 grams of suspected crack cocaine in a suitcase and backpack he was carrying. Officers later found almost 5.5 kilos of suspected cocaine at a flat and more drugs and drugs paraphernalia at an industrial building in Sha Kai Wan. The man has been charged with 3 counts of trafficking in dangerous drugs.
0: Police say losses from hacking crime surged by almost 70% in the first quarter of the year, amounting to $21.2 million. Senior Superintendent Carmen Leung from the Cybersecurity and Technology Crime Bureau said more firms came under attack, with the single biggest loss totaling $20 million.
3: In February this year, an employee of a software outsourcing contractor of a cryptocurrency trading platform, he was actually arrested for exploiting a system vulnerabilities to access the electronic wallet information of a platform for the customer and transferring approximately 20 million worth of cryptocurrencies.
0: Multiple gunshots were heard at the Philippine Senate yesterday as a legislator wanted by the International Criminal Court sought refuge in the building. Came as Ronald De La Rosa, the chief enforcer in former Philippine President Rodrigo Duterte's war on drugs, said his arrest was imminent. More than 10 military personnel had earlier arrived in the building. Philippine Interior Minister John Vic Remora said no one was hurt and they were investigating.
4: We are in the process of determining who is behind this. President has given strict instructions. Secure the senators, whoever they may be. Next, we are not here to arrest Senator De La Rosa. In fact, we are here to protect him. Let that be clear.
0: The United Arab Emirates has denied reports that Israeli Prime Minister Benjamin Netanyahu recently visited the country. This comes after Netanyahu's office said he had held a secret meeting with the UAE president. In a statement, the UAE Foreign Ministry also denied receiving any Israeli military delegation in the country. British Prime Minister Keir Starmer has told allies he will stand and fight if Health Minister Wes Streeting succeeds in triggering a leadership contest. That's according to the Times newspaper. Starmer is under pressure following disastrous local elections for his Labour Party. Streeting needs the support of 81 party lawmakers to launch a leadership bid. Speaking in Parliament after the government laid out his legislative agenda in the King's Speech, Starmer remained defiant.
5: Our response this time must and will be different. A complete break. We will not simply slump back to the old ways, because this King's Speech gives us the strength we need, the economic security, energy security and national security to control our future in a chaotic world. It is an agenda of radical reform across our major public services, an urgent activist Labour government that tilts power back to workers, renters and the less fortunate.
0: The leader of the opposition Conservative Party, Kemi Badenoch, said the Prime Minister had lost all authority.
6: This is a highly unusual moment. The Prime Minister is in office but not in power. Everyone is trying to pretend it's all right. It's not all right. In the past 48 hours, nearly 100 Labour MPs have called for the Prime Minister to resign. 4 ministers have quit. It is clear his authority has gone.
0: Now the weather, mainly cloudy with occasional showers and a few squally thunderstorms. Showers will be heavy in some areas later. Maximum temperature will be around 29 degrees during the day, moderate south to southwesterly winds, fresh offshore and on high ground. The outlook, occasional showers in the next couple of days. Temperature at the observatory is currently 29 degrees. The relative humidity stands at 81%. The news from RTHK.
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8: And this is John Bruce.
7: On today's program, we'll first speak with representatives from the Civil Engineering and Development Department to learn about the latest tech in boosting slope safety and addressing extreme weather. We'll also learn more about its work in managing coastal risk ahead of the typhoon season.
8: After the break, we'll check out the world's first nose-to-brain nanopowder nasal spray. A researcher will tell us how this medication can be used to immediately provide emergency aid to stroke patients.
7: And finally, we'll hear from UK politics experts as British Prime Minister Keir Starmer defied calls to resign after the ruling Labour Party suffered heavy early losses in elections last week.
8: As always, we'd love to hear your thoughts. You can call us at 2338 8266, WhatsApp 6899 8518, email backchat at rthk.hk, or comment on our Facebook page, Backchat on RTHK Radio 3.
7: So let's jump right into it. We're joined on the line now by Lawrence Shump, Deputy Head of Geotechnical Engineering Office on the island. Good morning.
9: Good morning.
7: Thanks so much for taking the time, Mr. Shum. So Hong Kong recorded 257 landslides last year, higher than the recent annual average. How does your department interpret this increase, and should there be a cause for concern?
9: In Hong Kong, in general, the landslides are induced by heavy rain. And talking about heavy rain, we are talking about some prolonged rainfall. Based on our experience, we are talking about 24 hours, we have recorded over 300 mm rainfall. So in last year, we see some extreme rainfall pattern. We got a record-breaking five black rainstorms, and one of the rainstorms bring about 500 millimeters of rain in 24 hours. So that single rainstorm already induced over 100 recorded landslides. So the total number of landslides around a year is more depends on how we face heavy rainstorms, but not the mean rainstorm of that year. So in recent year, we see that there's more intense localized rainstorms. So the number of landslides is not really depending on overall rainstorm. Our interpretation is that we have to be aware of some extreme weather events, and during that time, the public should be aware and stay away from slopes.
7: So it's mainly heavy rainfall that's triggering these major landslides, right? Like on Yuhing Road and the Bride's Pool Road landslides. Yeah. Would you say that the primary cause is the intensity of the rain?
9: Yeah, because landslide is more related to heavy rain, prolonged. Some standalone rainstorm won't trigger really serious landslide. Last year we faced some typhoon, but those typhoon didn't bring a lot of landslide. So we are more focused on some prolonged heavy rain.
8: Mr. Shum, although 24 of the landslides were considered large-scale, there were no casualties. What preventative measures contributed to this outcome?
9: Talking about casualties, in fact, we are talking about landslide risk. The higher the risk, the higher chance of having people lost their life. So we are keeping Hong Kong landslide risk at a very low level. Among the world standard, we are really on the low side. So we can't eliminate landslides. What we are doing is to work hard to minimize the consequence. So we have two key tasks. The one is to select some high consequence slope for upgrading. What we meant by high consequence is that when the slope fell, it may hit buildings or major roads and cause casualties. So for the past 50 years, we have upgraded 7,000 so-called high-consequence slopes. After that, we have reduced the landslide risk by 80% already. So we have kept some high-consequence slope away from failure. So it have a lower chance for the remaining landslide to cause casualties. Of course, we can't eliminate the landslide, so we still need to tell people to stay away from slope. So the other one is that we issue warnings. We have our landslide warning system. During heavy rain, the public may hear or may...

0: Hello and happier. Good morning. It is Rachel Chu. Haven, I run to play after seven. I have just messaged one of my friends like, come on, we need to do a run tomorrow. I say it like I'm the one who's like really up for it, but really it's a regretful thing to enjoy.
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0: Muscat Expressway looking typically slow from the Bailey Bridge down to the turning for Muscat Hills. Seab Street typically busy from Badal Summer Hostel and Al Hood to the Bursa Software Bus Station roundabout. Al Salem Street struggling from the police station to the Yasmark roundabout. Mwala Bridge looking very busy in both directions and Mazoon Square starting to build now in all directions. That seems to be all the major players at the moment. 79010959 is the WhatsApp number if you'd like to get involved.
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0: In Bahraini, hot and sunny across the weekend. 39 today, 41 on Saturday. In Muscat, hot and sunny. 41 today, going down to 37 on Saturday. In Salalah, cloudy and sunny throughout. 33, 33, 33, 33.

0: Bado, Bado. 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I smile, Kirk Franklin. Ikituanzia session hapa ya motivation. So kucha kwa kai koredi, itakuwa poa kabisa, itakuwa poa kabisa, itakuwa poa kabisa. 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Yes, that song is not new. It was sung in 2010, 2011 by Kirk Franklin. And still sounds as good. I hope you're motivated in this year time. And our quote of the day, kananzia hapa, alo, alo.
1: If you want to build well, you got to learn how to talk. Words are so powerful. Words will shift the boardroom to you or against you. Words will get you the job. Your refusal to develop your dexterity in language and expression is causing you to lose a lot of opportunities. Do you know that communication almost suggests intelligence? And you might not be the sharpest person in the room, but if you master communication, you are able to shift power disproportionately to yourself.
0: Exactly, exactly. Unabonga sangapi na unasema nini? And we had said this, I think, on Monday. Sawa. 17th, alafu kote yangu inasema hivi, natoka kwa Biblia. Have I not commanded you? Be strong and courageous. Do not be frightened and do not be dismayed. For the Lord your God is with you wherever you go. Iko kwa Joshua chapter 1 verse 9. Special dedication to each and every one when you call Sayara to skiza. Don't be afraid. Kwa courageous, for the Lord God amesema ako na wewe. So anytime you feel alone, remember kuna big brother is watching and watching on your favor. Sawa. Asante kwa zenu watu wamerusha. 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
1: 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So a stoker scale cotton the galore scale Bunach Shin, but so Tashin plate and secured capital and shin. Liam Majisha is capital of Daw, Erin Yermarach the Dari, Oxen Shin, Erin Yiskarak Marvi Patsy, Yano Dan, Curry Dawhean. 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And Shin Foster, Orkamajer and Vlina Dari, you know, Lyle Padrick, Lyle Breja, Chinny Eloin, Toru, Fida, Posu, Augustarershin. And Shin Foster, Horku or Alabant, Mark, you're the one who hardy head shit, Gahadai, Nihai, Patsy Hain, Gahalaban. But who he Dan, Ahar Gahalaban, Le Ober Hesherach, Yenu, Agus, Vishin, Vinushin, the Cotton, the Sanamshin. Aaron War, Torrey, Chir Connell, Mayo, Gullior Dini, Hedgehead, Shea V, Bidges of Lian, Cahalaban. Augustin Shin, Dorkmage, Erna Helline, or Colum Killia, or Noia, Mar Tataan, Winchig, Neve Colum Killia, Lelan Horry. Augustin Orku, Nihilin ella heart or hardy and winch gaharia Lenny's Buffinia, the aunt Luchangle, the aunt Luchangle, either Bono Hardy, August Ennis Buffinia, aunt Yangle or fad. August being chin kennel symbols, silure, and chin to play on her and Hjall, to play on Foster or Ruddy Mar Nabad, because no longer who he got tone pill, Teve me the Costa Hardy. Scale on Waspata and a scale on Warrenshin. I was in Shin, Orkter and Shin Foster are Torrivi Waggart's War, Mar and Milanigiad Octwo, Jimmy Gatta and Yamas and his Buffinia. I was in Shin, Togo, Kate Trucker, Amast, as Torri was Dan Kate Trucker. So we Torri Gamor and Wheel and Tamshin, we Patsy Mar or Lori Pubble, a Kanchamak Elijah, Le Agiri Ergini Fanat. So Marshinda. You know, Belier gur gur Camilla la Camilla Hiskara August the Ferrimur. 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Ree Hardy, Marshin Shan, if he get hen sheer, and to start. August is big Ree Tafaikanish in Nera Gaelach, known Alabant Gaelach. So Patsy and Ree Jernach, August, and Tinche and Doe, Danik and React Marjor Higgy Hain. So Freedus Freed, Shin the kind of more funchy, or Yuri May Arge Arho, August Healy Shin, Guru Orem Gulik Patsy. We ordered an arm, being cholas, a good TV, the Agulo wine, but an arm in the LVR, Bajor, a couple of Agulo occur, August PC, you know, as Agulo Yifrula occur, Lichela, no, Guru Art Bajor, Cuddin the 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
1: Well Shilam Grosha Shin Tawat and Nisha couldn't a Fahani Kermit Clun of a Madagan or Bon Nagamo a kyart a gaily kuigolo mar like ten much on Fan Kai and okay tata femlesh or Valach Hagen Ach Shilam Hain. But it occurs...

Chaplin. Fritz has done this mix for Dash the Henge, our favourite record store in Camberwell, nay, our favourite record store in South London. Dash the Henge, great record label as well, put out that great album Mercy, which I played a track from earlier on. Dash the Henge, got a great record shop, record store, everything to do with it. Just check it up. They're all over social media. They've got a website, a shop, all sorts of stuff. Anyway, they do these series of cassettes called Pagan Sex Magic, and they're up to number 9. And as I say, Fritz has put something together for them. So I'm going to pay you 45 minutes today and 45 minutes tomorrow. Are you ready for this? I know I am.

0: 26 fighters, one stage. Nigeria versus the world. Wasiu Adesina faces Nacho Campos. Patrick Okeme takes on Otave Ayinda. 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From Lagos to the world, this is Where Africa Shows Up. 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

It's my life, take it or leave it, set me free. 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I got my own life, you got your own life. Live your own, I'ma set me free. Mind your business, I live my business. 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Very little money is dangerous. 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

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Listen to people and saw things that things I do, I do them no more. 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
5: Tony Paul, 648 Caroline.

a bit of this and a bit of that at the same time. A game of luck. Santana with Marcel Brooks. It's 25 to 9 o'clock in the morning, Caroline. 6:48 a.m. across the southeast. DAB up and down the country and online. RadioCaroline.co.uk. This is kind of my favourite fun track at the moment. It's true. I love this.

love it. Soho Dukes, suited and booty. 20. They say they're not bad. They say they like to be thought of as a drinking club. I can only imagine. All right. 29 o'clock, Caroline. Top 15, top of the hour. We're going to Hadley in Suffolk this morning. Colin Gosling is the man picking the tracks out. All we're going to do is try and play them in the right order.

Okay, we have 20-ish minutes together. Maybe we should, I don't know, put some more energy in the mix. Otherwise, you just will take a U-turn and go back to bed. Okay, wrong track, but it's nice. Got my Japanese indie songs mixed up. Go back to bed, it's okay.

Tiny Broadcasting Mistakes. That's the start of it. The start of live radio. So this song was, and I didn't intend to play this one, but this was the Pastels and Tennis Coats. And it was called Two Sunsets from their mutual album from the late 2000s. I think it's for like 2009.

0: talking to me, Maddie Savage, for Witness History from the BBC World Service. 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

0: 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Keeping Leicester up to date.
1: Charnwood Borough Council's planning committee will decide Thursday whether to approve demolishing part of Carillon Court shopping centre in Loughborough. Leicester Commercial Limited wants to knock down five empty units to create a cleared site for future mixed-use redevelopment, addressing ongoing antisocial behaviour issues. Rutland County Council approves £1.6 million investment to expand services at Rutland Memorial Hospital in Oakham. The funding will refurbish minor illness facilities, upgrade X-ray services from 2 to 5 days weekly, and double consultation rooms for better local healthcare access. That's all for now from me, Sally Octopus.
0: Keeping you in touch with the world, the national and international update from Sawsound.
2: Angela Rayner says she's been cleared by HMRC over her tax affairs, potentially paving the way for a leadership challenge. The Prime Minister's under increasing pressure, but Dr. Andrew Barclay, a politics lecturer at the Uni of Sheffield, says this could drag on for a while.
3: If you think back to recent premierships such as Theresa May's, Boris Johnson's, arguably the writing was on the wall for both of these Prime Ministers sometime before they actually resigned. And this is especially true for the Labour Party, because the Labour Party don't have particularly good form when it comes to deposing party leaders.
2: Meanwhile, the UK economy unexpectedly grew by 0.6% between January and March. It's the strongest quarterly growth in a year. Well, we're being warned that rising flight ticket prices are inevitable as airlines grapple with the disruption caused by the Iran war. International Air Transport Association Chief Willie Walsh says they can't keep absorbing costs. And Donald Trump has promised that the relationship between the US and China will be better than ever before. It's as he visits his Chinese counterpart, President Xi Jinping, in Beijing. From Radio News Hub, I'm Frankie Hessein.
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5: Hello, welcome along. John Sinclair in the chair for the next hour. First up, two tracks from 1977. This was at number 2 on the 28th of May that year for Joe Tex.

Joe Sachs from 1977, also recovering this hour, a couple of tracks from 86, two from 2001 and from 2022 as well. Second track from 77, number 13 it was, and Thelma Houston's version of Don't Leave Me This Way got to that position in March, in competition, of course, with Harold Melvin in the Blue Notes version.

Anyway, my son, make him break harbor. 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I look for that chummy. My son, have you seen the chummy? Where's that chummy to? We always got a chummy somewhere, don't we? Ah, yes, my son. Here's Ralph Martin and the chummy song. Where's your chummy tuba? Bye.

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A little great big C. Nothing wrong with that, is it? Anyway, here's a little Greeley's reel to go along with that. That Black Velvet Band. My son, can you hear us singing and playing away there?

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0: Coast 89.7. Thomas is the East Coast favorites. Easy for me to say. Queen and Crazy Little Thing Called Love at 6:12. Good morning and welcome to Thursday. I'm Bill Bradley. A little bit chilly to start here around 4. But warming up nicely around 15 in the sunshine before we get all that rain and wind over the next couple of days. Courtney Sampson on the way. You or somebody like you. I want to say thank you to everybody that tuned in yesterday to our special programming that we had here for 4 hours. Phil Thompson, what a great show it was. 50th anniversary of Phil Thompson being on the air. Absolutely incredible. And the magnitude of that, I don't know if you realize or not, but I've been in radio for a number of years, not 50 years. And I tell you, to survive any job in 50 years is great, but survive in radio for 50 years is really just incredible. There's no other word for it. And it was an incredible day yesterday. And I want to say thank you to all the staff who helped out and put everything together, from the food with Blair Slade, Stephen Gillespie, and all the office staff setting up the, of course, the tables and the decorations, and all the voices that I've spoke to over the last number of weeks for lending their voices to make the program so, so great. And, of course, Phil Thompson took it all in stride yesterday, 50th anniversary. Good on you, Phil. You deserve it. If there's anybody out there that deserves it, it's definitely you. And I really mean that. And thank you to everybody that showed up to wish him well yesterday afternoon as well. It was just an amazing day. You know, the only thing bad about that yesterday, it had to end because everybody seemed to be having a great time yesterday. And again, 50th anniversary, Phil Thompson, congratulations.
1: The ECMAs are coming May 20th to 24th, and Cape Breton musicians are nominated. Here's an ECMA artist profile for Nick McDonald, presented by Mayor and Council of the Cape Breton Regional Municipality.
2: Hi, I'm Mayor Cecil Clark. Welcome to ECMA Week. 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
1: 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McDonald has worked as stage and event management, as well as festival coordination with several events, including Halifax Jazz Festival, East Coast Music Awards, Nova Scotia Music Week, Blueberry Jam, Atlantic Festivals of Music, and Acoustic Roots. 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

0: actually going to be up around 7 or high today. So if you're going coatless today, you know, just short sleeves, make sure you put on some sunscreen because you could burn because it's high. Cloudy for tonight. Periods of rain later on this evening, around 5 millimeters. And winds picking up as well. Winds gusting 30 to 50, then gusting to 60. 60 to 80 along parts of the coast before tomorrow morning. And a low near 5. Rain again tomorrow. Risk of a thunder shower. 10 to 20 millimeters, even more, of course, with those thunder showers. And winds gusting 60 to 80 before it starts to die down late in the afternoon with a high near 9. And the outlook for Saturday, showers 12. Sunday looks good right now with the long weekend. Mix of sun and cloud and a high near 19. At 640, it is 6 here at the coast, 89.7.
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1: 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That's Josh Ramsey. And I think we should be friends at 6:49. 11 minutes to go before 7 o'clock. Today's a special day. Today is Dance Like a Chicken Day. Are you ready? Here we go.

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From 1994, from Philadelphia. A cover of Melanie, Lay Down Candles in the Rain by Strapping Field Hands. And before that, the lady herself with People in the Front Row, which, yeah, sounds like every other song ever. Also played you the 12-inch Nation mix of Rhythm Nation, Janet Jackson, FMU, and the Yology. Good morning, it's 6:31. It's Thursday the... Give us a sec. 14th of May. Now, we are broadcasting live from the cradle of civilization itself right now, Jersey City, New Jersey, on the banks of the Hudson. Over there I can see the Freedom Tower, or whatever it's called this week. You never know. And it's May, and, I was in Florida at the weekend. Clearwater, St. Pete's, Dunedin, that type of way. And it was glorious and gorgeous, and yes, I burned my skin very badly, but to come back to this, it's wet here. Let's do the typical breakfast thing, shall we? 65 the highs today, that's Fahrenheit. For the rest of the world, 18 Celsius. And it's just going to be wet, wet, with an H, wet. Not good. And also because I am filling in for the Clay Pigeon here on the Wake and the Bake. I have to say right now, I don't do the usual traffic shenanigans. I know he updates you, but I don't have access to those cameras. So come on, let's say it all together now. You are not sat in traffic, you are traffic. Just, I need to get that on a T-shirt and given to every resident of New Jersey. You sat on the turnpike now, aren't you, going... Don't be maudlin, be happy. Be happy we're all here. Good morning to Cuba, good morning to B-Wad on the Autobahn. Good morning to Ken in Hyde Park and Phil in Philly. Paul Robeson, you can always sing and listen to Bot Monroe. Good morning. Good morning, Blambots. Good morning, Stradland. It is about damn time. Phidneas, good morning. And the B-Man from West Oz, good morning. Michael in Montclair, how is Montclair doing this morning? We need to do pizza one time, my friend. Edna, Luca, the vinyl hero of Lenox, Massachusetts. Good morning, good morning. And good morning, my Michigander, Red Door, what for? Hi. Hi, Dave. Hi, Bradford. Hi, Fishtown Mike, and not a real doctor. Good morning to you. Bob Tankerstein and the Buttermen are here. And Sister Chris as well. Chris, oh! Good morning, Pappy. Good morning, Daybreak. Good morning, Fred and Alan. And good morning, Mary Lou, 62. And hello to Colleen. Now, if you don't know, I'm going to tell you. I'm a Hull City fan. We are in the Championship playoff final to get into the English Premier League. That's the only time I'm going to say that. So this is for any fellow Tiger.

The Morning Show here at WUMB, and Karen Berquist, along with her husband Linford Detweiler. They are the Over the Rhine band out of Cincinnati. That is the Laugh of Recognition off the Long Surrender that came to us 15 years ago. We had Glenn Hansard out of Dublin with the Didn't He Ramble record from 2015, sort of an Irish blessing there and winning streak with a cover of Deportee, the plane wreck at Los Gatos, a Woody Guthrie song, rendered by Elin Jewell and her band as a new single this spring. It is 7:22 now. I'm Brendan Hogan. 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It was on this day in 1943 in Scotland, bass player Jack Bruce, famously of Cream, was born. He lived only to the age of 71, passed in October of 2014. Here's Jack with Ginger Baker and Eric Clapton, the second single from Cream in 1966. It was also part of their debut album called Fresh Cream in its U.S. version. It was released only as a single in the U.K. It became their first hit in the U.K., and it features a co-write with lyricist Pete Brown and the music from Jack Bruce. That's an incredible bass player, and he's also featured on lead vocal. It's I Feel Free.

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KRCL, Salt Lake City.

0: And that was the Rolling Stones with Sympathy for the Devil. Right before that, we heard Crosby, Stills, and Nash, and Young with Long Time Gone, the Flying Burrito Brothers, To Ramona, and starting us off with that set of music from the Altamont Free Concert in December of 1969 was Santana with Soul Sacrifice. We're going to do a couple more past remembering the past affirmations, and then we're going to move right on to the Harlem Cultural Festival of 1969. Okay. In and out. Let us not only remember the past and its required sacrifice, let us also remember that we are responsible to build a legacy for the generations which follow us. Remembering the past gives power to the present. Yes, power to the present. And let's see. We're going to roll right back to the past with the Harlem Cultural Festival of 1969. We've got some staple singers on the way, Gladys Knight, some Nina Simone. I got double Nina Simone right in there because she's the best.
1: I was old enough to play both. Actually, down here, they let me sneak and play a year early. So I started baseball and football a year before you're supposed to really start both of those. And played them all the way through graduation.
2: Yeah, great.
1: So it's the same as being a player, except you're in charge, of course.
2: Right. You know, yeah.
1: But as far as the transition goes, you have an understanding of both games. You've been a player of both games. It's not hard.
2: Yeah. Do you find that you have a different coaching style, one to the other?
1: Well, the games are different.
2: Right.
1: So you got to adjust to that. A lot of our guys are playing both. So we travel together. We're together all the time in the weight room. So no, it's not a big adjustment, right, except for the game.
2: Yeah, yeah.
1: You know, if you miss a tackle, that causes a touchdown.
2: Right.
1: That's a really, really, really big deal. If you miss a ground ball and a runner gets on, that's baseball.
2: Yeah,
1: it's such a tactile game that, I mean, it's not the same.
2: Right, right. I do. I didn't have this plan, but like I told y'all, we'll stick to the outline, but we will hit some rabbit holes. I would like to hear down the line, because each of you played football as well, right? I'd like to hear down the line the difference that you felt in coach's style from baseball to football. Carter, you go first. Now, he can't hit you while you're here, so don't don't worry about it.
3: I mean, he's the same coach all around during the spring and during the fall. He wants you to go as hard as you can. I would say that it's definitely more of a mental game in the spring. He's trying to mentally prepare you a lot more because a lot of us just get in our heads way too quick up there at the ball field playing baseball. If we strike out or if we miss a ground ball, it just goes all to crap. But with football, it's a lot different style. He's there. He's hard on us. He wants us to work. But all around, he knows how to transition between it, and he's a good coach.
2: Yeah, good, good. Dallas?
4: I think the biggest difference with coaching football and baseball is, like, in the spring, he always tells us, like, say we get to the seventh inning, we're tie ball game. We get one runner on. He can win us the ball game. And he can't do that for football.
2: So right.
4: Football, it's like, you know, he can't go out there and make a tackle for us, but, like, he can, you know, give us signs that will help us win a baseball game. And it's just, I think that's the biggest difference, the mental part of it. Just, yeah.
2: Zane Buckner.
5: I mean, I didn't play football, but from the stands, it looked like he was the same coach all around.
2: Yeah.
5: Still loving and caring for his dudes like he does.
2: Yeah.
5: But other than that, that's about all I have to say for that.
2: Well, I thought you did. That's my mistake.
4: Yeah,
2: coach?
4: Not a senior year. He wouldn't come out with us the senior year.
2: Say that again.
4: He wouldn't come out and play football for us the senior year. I tried.
2: You worked on him, huh?
4: Yeah.
2: Couldn't get it. Just a little bit harder. Coach, tell me about this group of seniors specifically and this team as you've worked with them, some of them in multiple sports, and you've taught them, you know, in gym and et cetera. This group of seniors that you've worked with, what sets them apart? What defines this group?
1: Well, several of them have been around the program since I got here and got started with starting some developmental teams and all the work that went on up at the ballpark in the beginning. So they've been here forever. I've watched them grow up, watched a lot of things happen around with them athletically, expand out into different sports. Just a very mature, dependable group of kids.
2: Yeah.
1: They know how to work. They know how the value of honesty and togetherness, and we spend most of our time trying to help each other become better people, and I'm excited to watch how they're going to go out and lead our county as they turn into those adults in those pivotal positions. Mm-hmm. It's going to be awesome to watch. They're mm-hmm. going to take us to a different level.
2: Yeah. You know, I often, especially around this time, around graduation time, I often think about how part of our problem in Madison County is that our best and brightest want to go out and explore the world. And I get that. And I understand that. And there's nothing wrong with that. But what I always want to encourage them to do is, you know, come home, bring your talents home, because we need you here. You know, I think about that a lot around this time of year. And this group is no exception to that. You see, and Coach, you can attest to this, senior groups, each one is different. I hesitate to say up and down, but each one is different. And this is a solid group just all the way around. So, I mean, I think you hit the nail on the head with dependable. I think it's a good crew. Tell me a little bit about the season. I know y'all, for the folks that might not know, tell us how you did and what you found was the biggest area of growth.
1: Well, it was a good progressive season, I would say, for us as a program. Where we are right now, we're pretty youthful. So we had any given night 5 to maybe 6 underclassmen in a varsity lineup, and some of those being freshmen. So coming from middle school baseball to varsity baseball is a huge jump.
2: Mm-hmm.
1: Psychologically, physically, I mean, it's just a huge jump, period. So dealing with some of those hurdles early in the season, getting those guys exposed, getting those guys brought along, that's always a hurdle. But these guys took it in stride, progressed very well through that. So that was very cool to watch. It was cool to watch underclassmen make levels of maturity growth that was just phenomenal in that short of time. It was cool to watch these older kids lead them along in that process because they'd been there before. And, you know, we ended up finishing 2nd in the conference to a team that was full of seniors. And we played those guys tight and with a bunch of underclassmen. So the future's definitely looking good for us for a while to come. Got put out in the 2nd round of the state playoffs, and that's a whole conversation in itself. I don't talk a whole lot about officiating and how it impacts ball games, but like I say, that's a whole hour discussion itself. These guys had a very good season, I feel like, and I feel like we should still be playing.
2: Yeah, yeah. Well, you know, when I was announcing, I made it to every home game, you know, and I meant to come to more than I did this year. But the thing that you mentioned youth, and I'm going to mention one name, and I don't do that at the exclusion of others, but just so that Easton Green had, I think, at least a tremendous game in y'all's playoff game up here. Mm-hmm. At least what I was aware of that was incredible. He's a freshman. Yes,
1: he
2: sir.
1: Is. Yeah. He is.
2: Unbelievable.
1: Yeah,
2: walk-off grand slam to win the game.
1: Yeah, he's different. He's his level of maturity at his age and his work ethic. He's got a very solid humbleness about him, mm-hmm. where, you know, he's had a successful childhood, I would say, through baseball, but he don't have the big fish in the small pond disorder. He wants to be as good as he can possibly be. He works like a kid that hasn't had any accolades come his way, and so his hunger, the ability to coach him listen and respond to it was very impressive. And obviously when he come in as a freshman, swinging the bat's different at the varsity level.
2: Yeah.
1: So that does its particular thing to everyone. It has a way of humbling you when you come in as a young kid. But he battled right through it, and as the season progressed, the back came along. But defensively, he was solid for us from day one.
2: Mm-hmm.
1: But yes, by the time we got to the playoffs, he was banging it around a little bit and starting to come into who he's going to be here, and it's going to be great.
2: That's good. I won't ask you about the toughest moment of the season because you've already sort of touched on that, getting knocked out of that second round. What was the most rewarding moment for you this season?
1: Same night.
2: Okay.
1: Well, actually, I'd have to say two. I spoke to the kids about us beginning our devotional. We do like a Wednesday devotional at practice, so we'll cut practice a little short, and we have like a time together there at the end where obviously it's an optional thing, but it's a special time for me as a coach because you're watching these guys turn into young men,
2: mm-hmm.
1: because they're going beyond the game of baseball. It's more about spirituality and how they bond together and some of the struggles they're going through as teenagers. And normally guys aren't going to gather up and share that sort of stuff
2: right.
1: readily, but it is something that we began a while back, and it has always kind of been adults facilitating per se, you know, because kids

Empowered is a group for students with disabilities who are interested in connecting with other students who share their unique experience while learning ways to enhance their college experience. If you are interested in participating in this group, please email ATLDisability@scad.edu.

All right. Yeah, I'm about to party. Know what I mean? Just let the bullshit at the door. Let's turn the music up. Let's rock the beat.

0: as an introvert.
1: You're more of a silent person.
2: Yeah.
1: But it seems to me you were not silent.
3: That's great.
1: On social media.
0: Hilda has been scolding smokers and posting video of the encounters. People in China smoke far more than in the U.S. One study finds close to half of Chinese men are smokers. Very few women are, and it may not be coincidence that the people complaining are women.
3: I have some video on my account I can show you.
0: Hilda played a widely shared clip of herself lecturing a man who has a cigarette in hand. He says she has no right to put him on video. She tells the man he's an embarrassment and he walks away. Hilda, the introvert, says she gets so upset about smoking, her personality has changed. Her friend Lulo says she has asked this question of men.
3: Is your cigarette a good thing for you to suck?
0: The recent smoking incident that involved Shenzhen police was even more dramatic. A woman confronted a smoker at a bus stop. He didn't put it out. She poured juice on his cigarette. He threw the empty cup at her. Police took both into custody. In social media posts later taken down, the woman claimed the police strip-searched her. The state-owned China Daily said a female officer gave her, quote, a safety check in accordance with regulations. China Daily adds the man was breaking Shenzhen's rules for bus stops. He was fined, and the issue was resolved. The two Shenzhen women we met say the larger issue is not resolved.
4: I hate bros. Sorry.
0: What is a bro to you?
4: Lower IQ and less civilized, don't respect others.
0: Is that all men or just some of them?
4: Yes, I'm sorry, but yes.
0: It's all. Lulo suggested she didn't mean this literally, saying humor is the art of being offensive. But it was clear we needed a response from men, so we approached every smoker we found up and down the block.
5: Okay, thank you. Sit down, sit down.
0: Okay. Sit down, said Tan Tiaxian, who was sitting on a bench where he kept offering me a cigarette.
1: Thanks for offering, but no, I don't smoke.
0: He works in a kitchen when he's not smoking.
3: I love smoking.
0: He's been doing it since his time as an army pilot 40 years ago.
1: Have you ever had any health effects?
3: It's refreshing.
0: He adds that he has a cough, but he's fine. He says men traditionally had the pleasure of smoking because men were in charge. But when I told him about the women confronting men on social media, he surprised me.
3: It's good. Not smoking is good for your health.
0: Of the five male smokers on that block who agreed to talk with us, not one seemed upset by the activists. Though some men have seemed upset when scolded on video, men on this block said they wouldn't mind a lecture if it helped them get over their addiction. This is NPR News.
6: You're listening to 91.5 WBEZ. Thank you for tuning in this morning. I'm Claire Lane. Always happy to have you along. Temps will hover in the upper 60s today. Lots of sun. Getting in the summer spirit. Farmers market season is upon us. Festival season nearly here. The Logan Square Arts Festival lineup is out this morning. The three-day fest features national headliners and more than 20 Chicago-based artists. This year's lineup includes Chicago groups The Bad Bad Hats, The Deadbolts, Crash Wolves, Billy Joel Jr., and OK Cool. Festival organizers say shows will return to the newly renovated Logan Square green space this year, and it'll run June 26th through 28th. And coming up, we're actually going to stick with some more music. We are going to hear from Alinda Segarra of the band Hooray for the Riff Raff about a new live album, also recorded here in Chicago. Sticking with the theme of Chicago music in about 5 minutes. Stay with us.
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1: And traffic this morning is still sort of a bear ahead for you on the tri-state southbound. This is due to a crash involving a semi. The cleanup is taking some time to clear mechanical machinery. They need to get off the road at West Lake. Left lane is blocked. You are packed in from Lake Hook, and now you've got the northbound gapers.
0: I'm Heidi Goldfein with some exciting news about the WBEZ program schedule. We're adding two new shows to our weekend lineup. 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
1: 53 degrees, sunny skies at O'Hare at 845.
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3: This is Morning Edition from NPR News. I'm Michelle Martin.
4: And I'm Steve Inskeep. Okay, Chinese state media are reporting at least one thing that President Xi told President Trump.
3: Xi made a statement about Taiwan. China's president said if that relationship is not handled well, the U.S. and China will clash. He said it could put their whole relationship in jeopardy. The U.S. readout of their conversation makes no mention of Taiwan. Taiwan is a U.S. security partner.
4: Okay, what do we make of that? NPR's Anthony Kuhn has covered East Asia for many, many years. He joins us from Seoul, South Korea. Anthony, it's good to talk with you.
5: You too, Steve.
4: Is Taiwan worried about a warning like the one that came out today?
5: Well, Taiwanese cabinet spokesperson Michelle Lee responded to Xi's warning by saying that the sole source of instability in the Taiwan Strait and the region is China's military threat against Taiwan, or put another way, the risk of authoritarian expansion. Previously, the official line out of Taipei has been that the government is concerned but not overly worried. Taiwan's foreign minister Lin Jialong spoke to reporters earlier this week, and he put it this way. We maintain continuous communication with the U.S., he said, both publicly and privately, and we are confident in the stable development of Taiwan-U.S. relations. Now, Lin said he thinks that Taiwan is not high on the U.S. agenda, which is dominated by trade in Iran, but clearly China puts it front and center. The U.S. government keeps insisting that there is no change in U.S. policy toward Taiwan, but Lin Jialong added that ultimately the U.S. side is led by Trump, and he seems to be suggesting that Trump could veer away from established policy.
4: Well, that is an interesting thought because there are a lot of countries in the region that have a stake in the United States and China's relationship. A lot of countries rely on the United States for potential defense against China. And let's talk about a key U.S. ally, Japan. What's Japan saying here?
5: Well, their ties remain at the frostiest they've been in over a decade. And this started back in November when Prime Minister Sanae Takaichi said that Japan could possibly get involved militarily in case of a Chinese attack or blockade of Taiwan. And China launched a global pressure campaign to try to get Takaichi to retract her remarks. That's still going on. President Trump did not exactly leap to Japan's defense right away. Japan still hopes that he will in Beijing, or at least that in his eagerness to cut a deal with China, Trump will not sell out Japan's or Taiwan's interests or use them as a bargaining chip.
4: Are there smaller countries in the region that feel like they have to hedge their bets? They have to be friendly with both the U.S. and China?
5: Yes, you could say many countries are double hedging or triple hedging. They're trying to stay both on Beijing and Washington's good sides at the same time as they're busy building ties among themselves. These leaders are aware of President Trump's longtime skepticism about allies and alliances, and they've heard his public remarks about a U.S.-China G2, which is shorthand for the U.S. and China taking charge of global governance. An example of leaders' response is Japanese Prime Minister Sanae Takaichi, who just visited Vietnam and Australia And her message was that middle powers need to cooperate on economic security in order to preserve their own autonomy and protect them from economic coercion by other countries. Another example, of course, is Canadian Prime Minister Mark Carney, who, after he clashed with President Trump over tariffs last year, signed trade and security deals with 12 countries and told leaders at the World Economic Forum that, as he put it, if we're not at the table, we're on the menu.
4: NPR's Anthony Kuhn in Seoul, thanks so much.
5: Thanks, Steve.

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1: 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On this episode, we examine the spinelessness of Canadian news media on the North State, break down how government inaction is endangering more than 1,000 grad students from Gaza who've been accepted into Canadian universities on Press Progress sources, and explain why billionaire wealth flight is an empty threat on the Broadbent Institute's perspectives. But first, this episode of Harbinger Showcase is brought to you by Canada's progressive journalism community, Unrigged. Launched in 2023 as a response to Meta's Canadian news ban, Unrigged.ca is a one-stop website aggregating and updating new journalism on the hour, including podcasts, videos, newsletters, and in-depth reporting from publishers like Briar Patch in Regina, The Grind in Toronto, The Independent in St. John's, and national publications like Press Progress, The Breach, The Maple, and 24 more. Bookmark the site and make it your daily destination for Canadian news at Unrigged.ca. This episode of Harbinger Showcase is also brought to you by The Alberta Advantage. Based in Calgary, this collective of more than 20 activists, academics, and journalists have been broadcasting award-winning political commentary, news, and analysis since 2017. On this excerpt from an April 2017 episode, the team take a deep dive into the NDP's past in a conversation exploring the 1969 Waffle Manifesto. Now, here's the show.
2: There are two strategic areas where if you don't talk about nationalization, this document becomes a waffle document.
3: This is still waffling because all you're saying is key industries. You know, I don't think it's any less of a waffle, if you want to put it that way, than what is here already.

0: The Alberta Advantage is a bi-monthly political commentary podcast that offers analysis on Calgarian and Albertan politics from a left-wing perspective. You know we love
1: you. Hello, everyone, and welcome to the Alberta Advantage. Get out your maple syrup, because we're here to talk about the waffle. Joining Team Advantage today are special guests Roberta Lexier, Associate Professor at Mount Royal University.
2: Hi, thanks for having me.
1: Thank you so much for being here, as well as our Edmonton correspondent, Trevor.
3: Hello.
1: Around the table, we also have...
4: Bodie.
5: Karen.
6: Patrick.
7: Amir.
1: And myself, your host, Kate Jacobson. So let's start with the basics with the waffle. What was the waffle? When was it active? Who was involved?
2: So the waffle was founded in 1969, and really it came out of a manifesto that was drafted called For an Independent Socialist Canada. And the point of the manifesto was to try and raise some important issues within the NDP, specifically around Americanization of the Canadian economy was the key issue, but also issues around Quebec nationalism, and some other issues emerged later. In 1969, they were formed. They take the resolution or the manifesto to the federal convention that year in Winnipeg, I think the convention was, where it's responded to by the establishment of the NDP with what become referred to as the Marshmallow Resolution. It does accept some of the points of the Waffle Manifesto, but really leaves behind a lot of the more radical points of the manifesto. After the manifesto was rejected by the federal convention, the Waffle goes back and decides to start submitting resolutions to federal and provincial conventions of the NDP, trying to push the NDP in various directions, primarily to the left. And some of those were accepted. Most of those were rejected. In 1971, one of the leaders of the Waffle, James Laxer, who recently sadly passed away, ran for the federal leadership against David Lewis, almost won. It came down to a fourth ballot. It was pretty shocking. And after that, the NDP got very concerned about the Waffle and decided to basically boot them from the party. They continue to organize, some of them anyway. Some stay within the NDP into another organization called a Movement for an Independent Socialist Canada, and then basically disappear off the map by 1973, 1974, around there.
1: So yeah, pretty short-lived then.
2: Yes, about 5 years at the maximum point.
1: So the name, the Waffle, I love it. I don't know how popular that opinion is around the table. Amir, I don't think you're a huge fan of the name, the Waffle.
7: Oh, I'm actually a great fan. I was just disappointed it was not a reference to like a breakfast food, but more to something about like... waffling in the left.
1: Yeah, so future NDP leader Ed Broadbent said if they had to choose between waffling to the left and waffling to the right, they waffle to the left. The Waffle was like an attempt to introduce these ideas of like the 1960s new left into the NDP and push the party to the left. And they were really big into this idea of like left economic nationalism.
2: I think one of the interesting things about that is that the Waffle leadership, at least Jim Laxer and some others, had been really involved in the Canadian student movement in the 1960s. And they raised a lot of concerns, Jim Laxer in particular, about the American dominance within the student movement, that all the issues they were raising were American, the war in Vietnam, civil rights, other sorts of issues, and that the tactics they were using were all taken from the United States. And so he was pushing much earlier than this for a nationalization of the student movement, saying, we're Canadian, we need to deal with Canadian issues, we need to deal with Quebec, we need to deal with First Nations, we need to deal with this federation that we have, and most importantly, we need to deal with the dominance of the American Empire in Canada itself. And so I think for me, when I look at the history of the Waffle, that interesting transition from that nationalization push in the student movement into the kind of looking for other opportunities for nationalization and seeing the NDP as a potential ally, I suppose, or a potential location for nationalization to happen. And then they really start to push on the economic side, which I think comes a lot from Mel Watkins, who was an economist.
7: One of the things that, well, that I found interesting was that, so in the New Left in the 60s, you had all these anti-colonial and anti-imperialist struggles, and a lot of it was based on the tension of, you know, like the colonies versus the empires. And it's almost like the Waffle, in order to be able to fit to that trendy discourse, they kind of created this whole concept of Canada being basically in the same side as Vietnam or something. I don't know, I find it a little ham-fisted, but this is my first impression.
1: No, I definitely think that's like a real concern with left economic nationalism, and particularly like left political economics as applied to Canada, is there is a tendency to see Canada as like a periphery state because, I don't know, we have like a lumber industry or like there's resource extraction here. But I definitely think there's like a lot of critiques of this. It's very important to see Canada like as a country in the global north, as a core economy, as like a capitalist state.
2: Canada is a colonizer and a northern country, a global power, but it's also a former colony and has always had that tension between being a colony and being a colonizer. And I think we're only now starting to talk about the colonizer part in terms of First Nations and mining interests in Central America, all those sorts of things. And I think at the time there really was this sense that Canada was acting as a colony, in particular to this really dominant empire to the south, which was the American Empire. And we have to remember this is the Cold War. So there's two empires. Mm-hmm. There's the American Empire and the Soviet Empire. And Canada was kind of a peripheral nation within that two-state system, or two-empire system. And so there was that sense that it was a colony. But I think at the same time, what they were saying is that Canada has its own problems, and we have to start looking at Canada's problems and solve Canada's problems and stop just adopting the U.S. models and the U.S. issues. That civil rights, there was an interesting article that came out early in the 60s about students demonstrating about civil rights. It was after the Selma March in Alabama. There was a big protest in Toronto at the U.S. consulate. People saying, you know, civil rights, you know, the African American struggle is super important. And this article came out in the Globe and Mail and said, yeah, okay, but we have our own civil rights issues in Canada that we're totally ignoring, that there's poverty on reserves and there's other sorts of issues. So I think they were trying to balance that conflict that Canada holds a really weird position, especially in the late 1960s. And I think we do have to acknowledge the importance of that American empire.

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1: All right. And again.
2: Hello, this is Maya, and you're listening to KB.
1: Wait,
2: FG? I messed up. And I was like, wait. Letters.
1: And say KBFG, and then say Seattle.
2: Seattle, that's right.

second complete set of the concertos. It features relatively quick tempos, especially when compared to the funereal tempos used in its predecessor, the very first complete recording, which was conducted by Alfred Cortot, the famous French pianist. Our mellow morning concert continues as we spin some vinyl, first with Cat Stevens and then with Antonín Dvořák.

0: But some headlines do point out the reality, the content usually being from the Associated Press. The man killed by a U.S. Border Patrol officer in Minneapolis was an ICU nurse, family says. That's an AP article published in Toronto Star. But the broader pattern is troubling. Even after Carney's speech, nominally separating Canada from the U.S., our news media still largely covers atrocities committed with wishy-washy bullshit language. If you, like me, saw footage of Alex Pretti's execution, you probably feel similar. It destroys you inside. He and Renee Good are not the only people who have been killed by ICE. They also won't be the last. It's debilitating. But people are still coming out into the streets. People are standing with their community. If they can do that in Minneapolis, we can do it too. So even though we have officially entered the years, that doesn't mean we should give up. 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
1: That was a recent episode of The North State. 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

0: 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Coming up next. Since launching in October 2022, Sources provided in-depth interviews with experts and newsmakers across the country from the award-winning journalists at Press Progress. On this excerpt from a new episode, Eric Wickham sits down with Palestinian students and scholars at Risk Network's Nada El-Falou to hear how Canada's inactions endangering students who've already been accepted into grad programs across the country. Now, here's Eric.
1: This is Sources. I'm your host, Ontario reporter Eric Wickham. Sources is a proud member of the Harbinger Media Network. Over 100 students are stuck in limbo as they wait for the Canadian government to approve their student visas. These students all have one thing in common. They live in or are from Gaza. Palestinian students and scholars at risk has been sounding the alarm about these visas being held up, which, according to them, is putting the lives of these students at risk. Student visas require specific biometric data. And for those students stuck in Gaza, there's nowhere for them to get that biometric information processed. Also, unlike the UK, Germany, Italy, or Ireland, Canada has failed to allow exemptions or help the students evacuate. According to advocates, some students have now been waiting for 16 months for their Canadian visas to be approved. Joining me on Sources today is Nada El-Falou, Director of Student Services at Palestinian Students and Scholars at Risk, or PSSAR. Nada, welcome to Sources.
2: Thank you. Thank you for having me.
1: To begin this conversation, why are graduate students accepted to Canadian universities currently stuck in Gaza?
2: Unfortunately, this is because of the delays they're facing in the study permit processes, which is the way that they apply for visas to come to Canada. These students have applied for study permits over a year ago, a lot of them up to 18 months ago, and they're still waiting for their applications to be processed.
1: And so how many students are we currently talking about?
2: We're talking about more than 130 who have submitted their study permit applications. And for the record, not all of them are in Gaza. Some of them, about 30 of them, are in Egypt.
1: In the PSSAR press conference late last month, it was said that the Canadian government was asking for specific biometric data to get these visas approved, but there are no offices or structures in Gaza that are able to provide these biometrics.
2: Mm-hmm.
1: So what biometrics are needed specifically to process these visas?
2: This is a requirement required by IRCC, Immigration, Refugees, and Citizenship Canada, IRCC. They require all applicants to submit their biometrics, which are fingerprints and photographs, at designated centers. Now, Gaza never had a center, as far as I know, Gaza never had a center in the past. And what people used to do was cross over to Egypt, to Cairo, where there is a center, or sometimes to Jordan as well. However, since early 2024, the border, the Rafah border between Gaza and Egypt, has been completely shut down. And so these students have not been able to leave Gaza to provide their biometrics.
1: Why have there not been exemptions from this, given the obvious extenuating circumstances future students are facing in Gaza right now?
2: I believe this is just a lack of political will. There should be exemptions, and there have been exemptions in the past. However, it is very clear to me that IRCC chooses not to make the process easier for Gazans. They are not exempting the biometrics requirement, even though it is impossible for them to provide their biometrics. And they're also not facilitating exits for Gazans, unlike other countries. The UK, Ireland, they have facilitated safe exit for Gazans who have secured scholarships and so on in their countries. They help them with the overall process. Some of them also have biometrics requirements, but they facilitated the process to help these students because it's not at their fault that they can't provide them.
1: On top of that, despite the IRCC's position that these biometrics are necessary to process these visas, some students have the necessary biometrics and are still not getting their visas approved, which to me seems to poke holes in the idea that the Canadian government is just trying their best to follow their own process. Have they given any other reasons to not approve these specific visas?
2: They have not. So there are a few people in Gaza who had provided their biometrics long time ago. You know, biometrics are valid for up to 10 years. And so there are a few in Gaza who had provided their biometrics in the past. There are students in Egypt, some of our students, as I said, about 30 of them in Egypt who have been able to provide their biometrics. And yet they're also facing the delays of up to 18 months, at least so far and counting, right? So unfortunately, I don't think the biometrics requirement is the obstacle. I think it's the easiest obstacle to point fingers at. However, as I said, there are students who provided their biometrics, some in, some outside of Gaza, and they're facing the exact same delays. When we've asked IRCC why this is the case, they kind of did not give a straight answer. And a lot of times they kept saying, you know, these applications must be non-routine and, you know, let me take a look at the application. But from where I stand, it cannot be a coincidence. It is statistically almost impossible to me that this is a coincidence of all of these applications being non-routine. Other applications submitted in the same office in Egypt are being processed between, you know, 6 to 9, maybe 12 weeks, while Palestinian applications are taking over a year and a half. That's not non-routine. That's something systematic, a systematic bias against Palestinian students.
1: Has this ever happened in the past that the IRCC seems to have slowed down for a specific group of people like this?
2: I don't think I know the answer to that as just, you know, as a part of PSSAR. I'm not a politician, I'm not an immigration expert, so I don't really have an answer to that. But as far as I know, not really. And especially about Palestinians, Canada has had a history of upholding their commitment to global academic solidarity and allowing Palestinian students to study in Canada in the past. It doesn't make sense that it stopped now.
1: Is it fair to characterize the Canadian government's inaction on this as putting these academics in danger?
2: Yes, very much so. As I said, these delays have been happening for over a year and a half. Our students in this year and a half have been facing airstrikes. They have been facing hunger. They have been facing displacement. Almost all of them at least have lived in tents, if not are still living in tents today. We know how the weather is right now in Gaza. There are storms and rains. People are dying of hunger and of severe cold. And that's all excluding the fact that there were still airstrikes in the last year and a half. And right now they're still at risk. You know, I'm not a political expert, but I don't think it's safe to say that they're safe yet. On top of that, even if it was physically safe, universities have been destroyed. All 12 universities in Gaza have been destroyed. Their mosques have been destroyed. Their community centers. I mentioned mosques because in Gaza, they act as community centers. Their hospitals. And so the infrastructure in Gaza has been destroyed, which is why it is very important for the academics.
3: If he answered, or even if he sang, the brook didn't care a ripple that the noises he made were strange and unmusical. It went right along singing as loudly and joyfully as ever. Yes, and the winds were forever whispering or humming or caroling. Sometimes they were so filled with music that they shook their great trees and woke them up, and they tossed the great limbs and made every leaf and twig join in with the singing. So Ayu sang too. And the trees didn't care, and the winds didn't care. Neither did the rain when it thrummed on the rocks or strummed through the tall grasses. It went right on just as though his horrible din was the most sublime music it has ever heard. And then, when he was tired, Ayu would lie on the ground with his ear pressed tight against the moss and listen to the small, faraway voices, the little, scarcely audible voices deep in the ever-moving, ever-singing earth itself. The song they sang was very sweet, but so faint and distant that, try as he might, he could never learn the melody. And so, listening to his friends, the tongueless ones, Ayu would fall fast asleep.

0: And in the days that followed, he was a little scarecrow stuffed with happiness. A standing on tiptoe happiness that was more prolific than a cottontail rabbit. An invincible, conquering happiness that could summon up more legions than the Roman Emperor. It was so far above the miracle he'd asked for in his prayers that A.U. took a long time every night to thank God for his generosity. He thanked him so meticulously and particularly and abundantly that his small fingers developed a cramp, and on each round, knobby knee was a round, knobby callus. And then, without the slightest warning, coming with cockcrow as any other day, wearing the same identical colors of dawn as yesterday's beneficent morning, came the dreadful day. It was begun by the innkeeper kicking methodically at the mound of hay where A.U. had buried himself and bawling,
1: "A.U., come on, crawl out of there and get to work. On your feet or I'll slice out your tongue and sell it for tallow."
0: Then the dreadful day was helped along by the innkeeper's fat and fuming wife. At mid-morning, when A.U.'s stomach was tied in a double-bone knot with hunger, he stuck one eye around the frame of the kitchen door to let it beg for his breakfast, and the innkeeper's wife doused him with slimy dishwater and screamed,
2: "Don't come grunting and squealing for scraps at my door when I'm busy, you miserable gutter rubbish! Get out with the rest of the swine!"
0: And in the afternoon, as A.U. was racing through the town on one of his endless errands, a tired thong snapped on one of his oversized sandals, and the sandal went skittering through the air, purposely ignoring half a dozen people who would have merely scowled or scolded, and dropped deliberately and maliciously on the proud and helmeted head of a swaggering centurion. The centurion plucked A.U. out of the crowd by his rags and lifted him up off the ground and held him dangling at arm's length, demanding his name and his dwelling place. And when A.U. tried to answer, but only made meaningless sounds, the centurion shook him until he flipped and flopped like a limp, grief-stricken starfish. And he bellowed,
3: "Look at me, oh, you driveling, babbling, voiceless offshoot of a scurvy, dribble-mouthed alley rat. If ever again you foul my eyes, I'll cage you and send you to Rome to feed the emperor's lions."
0: And through the remaining hours of the dreadful day's afternoon, no matter how fast A.U. ran, the story of his affliction and humiliation always ran faster. It was a street, an alley, or even a doorway ahead of him. He seemed to run through a forest of pointing fingers that threatened to pin him to a wall, under a sky of leering eyes that fell and clung to him like leeches, by endless craters of jeering mouths that spouted laughter like bottomless goatskin waterbags.

0: And that night, as each hour slowly yielded to an older one, and the dreadful day neared its end, A.U. was kept late at his tasks in the inn. Anyone could believe that half the known world had journeyed to Bethlehem, and the inn was so crowded that the ancient floors seemed to sag from the mass weight of weary bone and unwashed flesh. A.U. longed to bury his shame and tears in the nestling warmth of the stable hay, but his tired, trembling legs carried him about with staggering armloads of steaming bowls and slopping mugs. Feet tripped him up, hands slapped his ears to ringing, and his knees jolted his aching ribs. The one who discovered and recognized A.U. was a huge mountain of a man whose eyes rolled like quicksilver in their bead beds of jellied fat. One hairy paw crushed a crumb of stew from his beard, while the other fastened on A.U.'s hair and lifted him, his legs still running desperately in the air, to the tabletop. Then, in a voice that would have silenced Balaam's donkey, he brayed to the listening ears,
1: "Hark here, my friends! Behold this miserable insect that I have captured for your examination and amusement. But you must not laugh, my friends. You must gather close with ears agape, because this struggling thing has a wondrous golden voice, never equaled on land or sea or up in heaven. Oh, yes, I swear it is true. A centurion made it chirp today, and its music was so sweet, it broke my heart and made the angels weep in ecstasy. Tell me, would you like to hear it sing? Hey, come, my little gutterlark. Let melody spout forth. Do you not hear me? Will you sing, or shall I slit your tongue like a crow's so you can speak like a human, eh? Sing, I tell you! Sing! Sing!
0: And so, standing on the table, A.U. tried to sing. And at every tuneless howl, the crowd shocked its mockery. At every unmelodious screech, it roared its derision. At every discordant squeak, it loosed a thunderbolt of laughter that crashed and splintered on his head. And his mind was fear, and his body was shame, and his blood was tears. But he went on. He went on until the crowd had rung the last outstanding guffaw, the final satisfying chuckle, the ultimate forced snigger from his wretched little body. And when it released him, he ran blindly off through the dark labyrinth of Bethlehem, a terror-stricken shadow racing for the quiet hills and the warm, comforting voices of the tongueless one. Tonight, there were no voices. Even though A.U. held his breath, even though he strained his ears, he could hear no sound from the tongueless ones. Even when he threw himself down and laid his ear to the ground, there was no small sound to hear. Even the little voices deep in the earth had stopped their whispering and were quiet. Then A.U. howled and babbled and tried to make the tongueless ones answer him. But they only waited and listened. And he croaked and screamed at them. But still they waited and listened. And he wept and shrieked to them. But they kept silent while they waited and listened. Just listened and waited. Then A.U. rolled over on his back to listen too. And he saw that a great white star had risen and was shining over Bethlehem. A star so bright it blinded him. And so he closed his eyes. And exhausted by the dreadful day, he went to sleep. It was close to morning when A.U. returned to the inn. He tiptoed across the frosty stones of the dark courtyard and crept into the stable. For a moment, his fear held him motionless. For the stable was bathed with a bright, glowing radiance that revealed every corner and straw and peg and moat of dust. And it flowed like molten sunlight over a man and a woman and a manger where a child was cradled. Neither the man nor the woman appeared surprised to see A.U. It was as though they had expected him to come and were waiting for him. So he stole nearer, and he looked down at the child. And the child lifted small hands and smiled at him. Then Ayu felt that he must speak to this child. So he whispered,
2: "Hello there."

0: Dyslexia Awareness Day. It's Stars and Stripes Forever Day. It's Underground America Day. It's National Decency Day. And it's National Chicken Dance Day. Good morning. It's 7 o'clock. 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Thursday, May 14th, the short-term forecast for the Northern Arctic coast. Mostly sunny with a high near 25, east winds around 20 with gusts as high as 30 miles an hour. Partly cloudy tonight, low around 18, east winds around 15 miles an hour. Partly sunny on Friday with a high near 26, southeast winds 5 to 10 miles an hour. We're up to 14 degrees, east winds at 18 miles an hour, the wind chill up to minus 3, barometer down to 29.89, and humidity is down to 73%.
1: Live from NPR News in Washington, I'm Korva Coleman. Chinese President Xi Jinping hosted President Trump for a state banquet in Beijing. This came after their day of meetings. Both countries released statements. China said the issue of Taiwan should not be mishandled. That could risk conflict between the U.S. and China. During his banquet remarks, Xi emphasized cooperation. He's heard here through an interpreter.
2: We both believe that the China-U.S. relationship is the most important bilateral relationship in the world. We must make it work and never mess it up. Both China and the United States stand to gain from cooperation and lose from confrontation.
1: The White House released a statement also emphasizing cooperation, but it made no mention of Taiwan. During his banquet remarks, President Trump offered the Chinese leader and the First Lady an invitation.
3: Thank you again, President Xi, for this beautiful welcome. And tonight it is my honor to extend an invitation to you and Madam Peng to visit us at the White House this September 24th, and we look forward to it.
1: Trump departs China tomorrow. The Trump administration is withholding $1.3 billion in Medicaid payments to California. NPR's Jacqueline Diaz reports the administration is demanding that states prosecute Medicaid fraud.
4: Vice President J.D. Vance announced these actions as part of his role as the administration's fraud czar. He said the White House is targeting California because it isn't taking fraud seriously. The administration is sending letters to all 50 states. It's threatening to freeze funding to the state's Medicaid programs unless they aggressively go after Medicaid fraud. As part of this crackdown, the administration is also imposing a six-month freeze on some new Medicare enrollments by hospice and home care providers. Jacqueline Diaz, NPR News.
1: There's a new name for a medical condition that affects more than 170 million women worldwide. NPR's Allison Aubrey reports it's now called polyendocrine metabolic ovarian syndrome.
5: The syndrome is characterized by fluctuations in hormones and weight, as well as reproductive issues and skin conditions. For many years, it's been called polycystic ovary syndrome, or PCOS. But many women who struggle with the condition do not have an increase in abnormal cysts on the ovary. And this led to delays in diagnosis when doctors or patients did not know to look for the broader set of symptoms. Experts say it's important that the new name avoid reproductive terms that can heighten stigma and lead to confusion. A transition period will include an education and awareness campaign, the journey of the name change to polyendocrine metabolic ovarian syndrome is documented in a report in The Lancet. Allison Aubrey, NPR News.
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6: You're listening to Statewide News from Alaska Public Media. I'm Ava White. Earlier this week, state lawmakers unanimously passed a resolution to support Alaska Native corporations' participation in a federal contracting program. The show of support comes amid increased scrutiny over the program and growing concerns from Native contractors. Aliona Niden with the Alaska Desk has more.
7: Alaska legislators passed a joint resolution supporting Native participation in federal contracting through the 8A Business Development Program. The program falls under the U.S. Small Business Administration and allows disadvantaged individuals, tribes, and Alaska Native corporations to compete for federal contracts. Haven Harris is the Senior Vice President of Growth and Strategy at Bering Straits Native Corporation and says those contracts are crucial for his organization.
8: We were able to give out a record dividend last year. We gave out our first special dividend ever just a month ago, and it's all because of the benefits of federal contracting for us.
7: For Alaska Native corporations, federal contracts are often their primary source of revenue and help pay dividends to shareholders and support services in their communities. But over the past year, the program has faced increased scrutiny. Several federal agencies have been reviewing the program, and U.S. Secretary of Defense Pete Hegseth called it, quote, the oldest DEI program in the federal government, end quote. Native contractors across the state and country say they're concerned that the government is awarding fewer contracts and has not been accepting new applications into the program. Harris is also a board co-chair of Native American Contractors Association. He says that in the past year,
8: 8A contracts have been getting awarded at a lesser rate than they were previously.
7: Harris says no new businesses have been accepted into the program since August of last year. He says back in 2024, a record of 600 new applications were approved, but last year it was just 65, almost 10 times less. The Native American Contractors Association and about 50 other Native organizations, many of them in Alaska, signed a letter to the federal government earlier this month and asked it to resume a timely review of applications.
8: And the gist of the letter was essentially to ask the SBA to really come and sit at the table with us. And then more specifically, we'd like more information on why the SBA has not approved an 8A application since about August 15th of 2025.
7: Harris says so far they've received responses from congressional delegations from across the country. The organization has been in contact with members of the Small Business Administration, hoping to set up a formal meeting with the agency. Alaska's congressional delegation and Governor Mike Dunleavy have signaled their support toward the program. And Harris says the legislature's joint resolution is also a helpful step. Nicole Borromeo is the president of the Alaska Native Claims Settlement Act Regional Association, representing local Native corporations. She helped move forward the legislature's joint resolution in support of the program and says she's glad to see its universal recognition.
9: We believe that once our federal partners and the administration understands the efficiency tool that they have in the 8A program and the good work that we have done, the value to taxpayers and the warfighter as well, that we will be back to the cadence that we've become used to.
7: Both Borromeo and Harris say that despite recent slowdowns and challenges, they hope the 8A program continues to benefit Alaska Native corporations and their shareholders. In Anchorage, I am Alona Naiden.
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0: Good morning. It's 7:08 on this Thursday morning. It's May 14th. The story comes from Nathaniel Hertz of the Northern Journal, posted in the Alaska Beacon yesterday at noon. The Maritime Glory tanker arrived empty last week in Valdez, the mountain-flanked port town where the Trans-Alaska Pipeline comes to an end. A day later, it departed, laden down with a cargo of some 700,000 barrels of Alaska North Slope crude, worth, at last week's prices, some $85 million, making it the second oil tanker to depart Valdez for Asia in less than a month. The two cargoes represent only a tiny fraction of the crude produced by Alaska's oil industry, about 3 days' worth, and Valdez has sent far more Alaska oil to Asia in past years, including during the coronavirus pandemic in 2020. But the two recent shipments do amount to a noticeable uptick that could be linked to the market disruptions caused by the war in Iran. Just two tankers brought Alaska oil to Asia in all of 2025, according to data provided by S&P Global Energy, a commodities information service. The shipments come in the context not only of war, but also a market for Alaska crude that may be shifting more broadly amid refinery closures.
11: His right to stay in the White House after Trump is gone. Right? And he was trying to show off to his boss, I think. He was positioning himself as a disciplinarian of the liberal elite, right? And that, and of course, painting Newsom as the defender of the activist state, right? While these two men, two men vying for, you know, the leader of the free world, if we can still call the office that in 2028, while they're working on their own campaigns and their mythology, it's the communities that pay the price, right? And also communities here in Oregon as well. I'll talk a bit about what Oz has been up to. But the recent $1.3 billion Medicaid cut to California, it's not just a single budgetary deduction, right? It's a multi-layered maneuver involving federal deferrals, a nationwide provider freeze, and a massive legal settlement for the president, right? And it's basically, I think, so I read some critics calling it fiscal warfare, right? And of course, you know, the massive legal settlement for the president, I don't know if you saw the reporting in the New York Times yesterday, but that's looking at a $10 billion settlement with the IRS and basically that's being negotiated by Trump lawyers on both sides. President, head of the DOJ, is a former Trump lawyer, and so, you know, here he is trying to take $10 billion from the government while, you know, withholding $1.3 billion from the poor, right? And just the outrageousness of this. Can we play the next clip? Play that.
12: First of all, why are we doing this now? Why weren't we doing this 2 years ago? And the simple answer is because we didn't have a president and we didn't have an administration who took fraud seriously. All of these efforts, all of these things that we're finding are because we have a president who has told us, take the fraud issue seriously.
13: I mean, just to be clear, the president he is talking about who takes fraud seriously, according to J.D. Vance, is Donald Trump. Can you imagine saying that with a straight face? Can you imagine saying that you are taking funding from the services for the poor because this guy cares so much about fraud? Now, on any day, J.D. Vance saying that out loud would be utterly shameless. But today, it is especially shameless. And that's because we also just got huge news about Trump's $10 billion lawsuit against the IRS. Last night, the New York Times reported that the Justice Department is considering settling that lawsuit with Trump. And let's just zoom out for a second and just think about that. Because on one side of this lawsuit is Trump in his personal capacity, represented by his own personal lawyers. And on the other side of this lawsuit is the Department of Justice, which is led by Trump's former personal attorney, Todd Blanche. So now Trump's personal attorneys and his former personal attorneys are discussing a settlement of a case that could mean just giving a ton of money to Trump personally. And remember, Trump's Treasury Secretary Scott Bessent is actually on the record earlier this year saying that money is not coming from some magic pot of gold. It's coming from you.
14: So where would that $10 billion come from?
15: It would come from...
14: Process-wise, I'm not asking like your opinion whether it's right or wrong.
15: It would come from Treasury.
14: It would come from Treasury, which comes from the general fund?
15: The Treasury general account.
14: So taxpayers?
15: Yes.
14: Thank you.
13: Yeah, the American taxpayers would be on the hook for whatever so-called damages Trump might get out of this lawsuit. So why is the Justice Department reportedly trying to settle the case rather than fight it in court? Well, as the Times put it, given that Mr. Trump oversees the IRS, the agency that he is suing, the judge in the case has taken a series of novel legal steps to probe whether there is a genuine controversy between the Justice Department and Mr. Trump. For a lawsuit to be valid, the two parties must actually be on opposite sides. Otherwise, the judge can throw out the case. And the judge had actually ordered Trump's personal lawyers and the Justice Department lawyers to explain how exactly they were on opposite sides here, considering they both have the same boss. So the judge ordered briefs submitted on that matter by next Wednesday, 1 week from today, not very long. And surprise, surprise, there is now a rush to settle out of court before that deadline in a way that would bypass the judge entirely. It is just jaw-droppingly brazen. No sitting president has ever sued his own government for monetary damages. And now Trump is using his power as president to attempt to settle a lawsuit with himself, effectively giving himself billions of taxpayer dollars. And he's doing that while he's simultaneously clawing back more than $1 billion of funding from services for people who actually need help. And I'm not just tying those things together because they happened in the same 24 hours or because they are so craven and so reprehensible. I'm tying them together because Trump explicitly tied them together himself.
11: So that was that's a bit longer clip than I realized, but that was Jen Psaki on MS Now. And she was looking at the political convenience of J.D. Vance's new anti-fraud talking points. As you know, as she claims, he struggles to demonstrate some relevance with, while the rest of the Trump administration goes to China. And so she really draws a line in her analysis to the the contrast between, you know, this what Vance says, a president who is, who is anti-fraud, right, to this latest taking from the poorest of the poor in our communities, and allegedly to protect them, right? So the I think let's take a look a bit at the $1.3 billion Medicaid cut to California. Once again, please do feel free to call in. The number here in the studio is 503-231-8187. So this is, as I mentioned, not just a single budgetary deduction. It's a lot of different things. So one of it is the Trump administration has officially deferred these funds rather than permanently canceling them, a move that places the burden of proof on the state, right? So the targeted programs include, it's split into two areas, $630 million in general billing and $500 million specifically for home health services, right? And there's this fraud justification, right, Dr. Oz cited a 2022 state audit that pointed to weak oversight in California's hospice and home health sectors. And so by deferring the money, the federal government is forcing California to clean up its records before the funds are released. And, of course, I mentioned the budget timing, 1 day before, which would be today, where Governor Gavin Newsom is set to release the state's revised budget. And so there hasn't been, I wasn't able to find any public comment from Governor Newsom before going to air. So I don't have that with me, but he and Oz did have quite a back and forth last year regarding that. You can look at that, and he did respond to some of the claims of Oz in that, denying them. Right. This was basically Oz and many Republicans and right-wing outlets were very critical of Governor Newsom's expansion of Medi-Cal in California. And Newsom was arguing that home-based care is a human right, and Oz was calling it an unsustainable invitation for abuse, right? And so this is part of their ongoing sort of narrative that blue states in California are basically bloated and offering all these unnecessary things that is just ripe for fraud. Very ironic coming from this administration, where fraud seems to be on a scale that we just cannot even imagine. And of course, the $10 billion demand from the IRS is yet another example of that. Trump, I'll get into more what Trump is offering in exchange for the $10 billion as a part of the settlement or whatever. So, and as I mentioned before, we're talking about a state, California, which actually contributes more to the federal government, right? And let me know what you think about that. Definitely the lines are open, 503. 503-

0: Live from NPR News in Washington, I'm Windsor Johnston. President Trump and Chinese President Xi Jinping wrapped up their first round of talks in Beijing today. The ongoing war with Iran and stability in the Strait of Hormuz have emerged as major points of discussion. Susan Thornton is the former Assistant Secretary of State for East Asia and Pacific Affairs. She says both countries have a major economic interest in preventing further escalation in the region.
1: They said that the Strait of Hormuz must remain open. The two sides agreed on that, and that they agreed that Iran cannot have a nuclear weapon.
0: The talks are expected to continue tomorrow. Countries around the world are falling short on meeting key health targets. That's according to a new report from the World Health Organization. NPR's Jonathan Lambert reports that progress towards making people healthier is slowing and even reversing in many areas.
2: One of the biggest killers, malaria, has ticked up more than 8% since 2015. And one quarter of the global population has faced financial hardship because of health costs. Overall, officials say global goals of drastically eliminating the prevalence of many diseases by 2030 are now out of reach. They say the situation could get even worse as a result of the cuts the U.S. made to foreign aid last year, which aren't covered by this report.
0: That's NPR's Jonathan Lambert reporting. This is NPR News. The Prime Minister of Latvia has announced that she's stepping down from office. NPR's Rob Schmitz reports her resignation follows that of her defense minister over a recent incident involving a drone.
3: Prime Minister Evika Selina of the center-right New Unity Party was left without a ruling majority in parliament after the left-wing Progressives Party said it was withdrawing its support of Selina's coalition government. The decision followed the firing last weekend of the Progressives' defense minister Andriy Spruits over his handling of stray Ukrainian drones that had flown into Latvia from Russia, hitting oil storage facilities. Selina demanded Spruits' resignation, saying anti-drone systems had not been deployed fast enough. Selina's resignation means that negotiations over the formation of the next government will soon begin. Rob Schmitz, NPR News, Berlin.
0: Christie's

says a rare 5.5-carat blue-green diamond known as the Ocean Dream has sold for more than $17 million. The auction house says the triangular-cut gem is believed to be the largest vivid blue-green diamond of its kind ever sold at auction. The stone was discovered in Central Africa in the 1990s and far exceeded its pre-sale estimate. On Wall Street, the Dow has surpassed the 50,000 mark again, up 392 points at this hour. I'm Winsor Johnston, NPR News, in Washington.

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1: It's Morning Edition from NPR News. I'm Steve Inskeep in Beijing.
2: And I'm Michelle Martin in Washington, D.C. Good morning. First, Nike, then the New York Times. The Trump administration says their hiring practices discriminate against white people. NPR's Andrea Hsu considers whether the NFL may be next.
3: What Nike, the New York Times, and the NFL have in common is that they've all had policies aimed at getting a diverse set of candidates for open jobs. In fact, many companies embrace what's known as diverse slate policies after the murder of George Floyd in 2020, as diversity, equity, and inclusion became a corporate catchphrase. But perhaps the most famous of such policies is the NFL's Rooney Rule. It was adopted in 2003 to address the persistently low numbers of black coaches in a league whose athletes are majority black.
4: What I was looking for is a solution that would be a unifying solution, which was to have an inclusive process as opposed to dictating outcomes.
3: That's civil rights attorney Cyrus Mary, one of the architects of the rule, speaking with NPR in 2022. He said fair competition was his guiding principle.
4: You should be able to look at who's the best by getting people in the process.
3: A broad range of people. Over the years, the Rooney Rule's effectiveness has been panned, but NFL teams are still required to interview at least two people of color or women for top jobs like head coach, and at least one person of color or a woman for other senior roles. Now, civil rights laws generally prohibit employers from taking race or sex into consideration when making employment decisions. But creating a slate of diverse candidates was widely considered legal. Not now. Andrea Lucas, who heads the Equal Employment Opportunity Commission, says even in the interview selection phase, you can't be weighing a candidate's race or sex.
5: All it has to do is motivate, in whole or in part, your decision-making, and you're into unlawful territory.
3: Back in 2024, the conservative group America First Legal sent the EEOC a request for an investigation into the Rooney Rule. The agency didn't respond to a question about what, if anything's happened with that. But meantime, Florida's Attorney General James Uthmeyer has raised objections of his own, posting a video to X in March.
6: Florida law is clear. Hiring decisions cannot be based on race. And the Rooney Rule mandates race-based interviews and incentivizes race-based decisions. That's discrimination.
3: NFL Commissioner Roger Goodell addressed the matter at a press conference days later. He noted the rule isn't a hiring mandate, but rather something that has helped teams find the best talent.
7: The Rooney Rule's been around a long time. We've evolved it. We've changed it. We'll continue to do that as circumstances warrant.
3: Pam Kukas, CEO of the consulting firm Working Ideal, advises companies and nonprofits on how to create fair and inclusive workplaces. She says it's important to remember why employers adopted diverse slate policies in the first place.
8: Often because there was a history of unequal access.
3: Especially to leadership roles for people of color and women. Kukas says diverse slates can help employers identify barriers keeping people out of those jobs. If an employer ends up with only white male candidates in the final rounds of interviews, maybe it's because they're not recruiting broadly, or because there's a requirement in the job posting that's not actually needed for the job.
8: Or just because we assume that somebody who went to a particular school or had a particular prior job is per se going to be better than somebody else who has a different background.
3: In its lawsuit against the New York Times, the EEOC alleges something else, that the company excluded a white man from a final round of interviews for a deputy editor job because his race or sex didn't match what they were looking for. In a statement, the Times called the allegations politically motivated and said it hired the most qualified candidate, adding, quote, "She is an excellent editor." Andrea Hsu, NPR News.
1: We're in China for a presidential summit, but we're not missing the chance to look around China itself. And we found a story that says something about China's health. This is a hard-smoking nation. You see men with cigarettes everywhere. This spring, a woman confronted a man smoking at a bus stop in the city of Shenzhen. Police intervened, and the incident spread on social media. The woman in that incident did not talk with us, but we learned that other women in Shenzhen regularly confront smokers in crowded areas. And we asked two of them to meet us at Starbucks.
9: Hi, nice to meet you. Hi. You saw my picture. That's great. Okay, that's good.
10: Yeah, to ensure that you are real NPR reporters.
1: Lula Wong describes herself as an extrovert and her friend Hilda Wong as an introvert.
11: You're more of a silent person. But it seems to me you were not silent.
10: That's great.
11: On social media.
1: Hilda has been scolding smokers and posting video of the encounters. People in China smoke far more than in the U.S. One study finds close to half of Chinese men are smokers. Very few women are, and it may not be coincidence that the people complaining are women.
10: I have some video on my account I can show you.
1: Hilda played a widely shared clip of herself. Finds close to half of Chinese men are smokers. Very few women are, and it may not be coincidence that the people complaining are women.
10: I have some video on my account I can show you.
1: Hilda played a widely shared clip of herself lecturing a man who has a cigarette in hand. He says she has no right to put him on video. She tells the man he's an embarrassment and he walks away. Hilda, the introvert, says she gets so upset about smoking, her personality has changed. Her friend Lulo says she has asked this question of men.
10: Is your cigarette a good thing for you to suck?
1: The recent smoking incident that involved Shenzhen police was even more dramatic. A woman confronted a smoker at a bus stop. He didn't put it out. She poured juice on his cigarette. He threw the empty cup at her. Police took both into custody. In social media posts later taken down, the woman claimed the police strip-searched her. The state-owned China Daily said a female officer gave her, quote, a safety check in accordance with regulations. China Daily adds the man was breaking Shenzhen's rules for bus stops. He was fined, and the issue was resolved. The two Shenzhen women we met say the larger issue is not resolved.
10: I hate bros. Sorry.
1: What is a bro to you?
10: Lower IQ and less civilized, don't respect others.
1: Is that all men or just some of them?
10: Yes, I'm sorry, but yes.
1: It's all. Lulo suggested she didn't mean this literally, saying humor is the art of being offensive. But it was clear we needed a response from men, so we approached every smoker we found up and down the block.
12: Thank you. Sit down, sit down. Okay.
1: Sit down, said Tan Tiaxian, who was sitting on a bench where he kept offering me a cigarette.
13: Thanks for offering, but no, I don't smoke.
1: He works in a kitchen when he's not smoking.
10: I love smoking.
1: He's been doing it since his time as an army pilot 40 years ago.
13: Have you ever had any health effects?
10: It's refreshing.
1: He adds that he has a cough, but he's fine. He says men traditionally had the pleasure of smoking because men were in charge. But when I told him about the women confronting men on social media, he surprised me.
10: It's good. Not smoking is good for your health.
1: Of the five male smokers on that block who agreed to talk with us, not one seemed upset by the activists. Though some men have seemed upset when scolded on video, men on this block said they wouldn't mind a lecture if it helped them get over their addiction. This is NPR News.
14: The squeaky landing gear gets the grease. You're on the sound beat.
15: Well, here we are, folks. LaGuardia Field. You'll make your plane connection right there at gate 5.
14: You're listening to The Airplane from an RCA Victor Youth Series 78 entitled Let's Play. It was produced by Helen Myers in 1946. The year before that, New York Mayor Fiorello LaGuardia left office. One of his biggest achievements, the development of the airport that would bear his name, came about as the result of, well, a bit of a hissy fit. The mayor had been sold a ticket to New York, which was at the time serviced by Newark Airport. Indignant, he refused to step onto Jersey soil and demanded to be flown to Floyd Bennett Field in Brooklyn and held an impromptu press conference proclaiming New York City's need for an airport. In short, it worked, and construction began in 1939.
16: We will have luncheon after the next stop. It will be served to you on a tray at your seat. Please fasten your safety belts now. Please fasten your safety belts. We will land in a few minutes.
14: Want to learn more? Or check out more episodes?
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16: Tiny squares down there that look like a crossword puzzle are the streets of the city.
14: 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I'm Brett Barry.
17: 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A family story of the messiness of war and collaboration. 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
19: Good morning, I'm Michelle Martin. Building a nest isn't easy. Birds have to find the right twigs, lay them out just so, and find other materials to line the nest. Some songbirds found a shortcut, stealing. A recent study looked at more than 200 songbird nests in Hawaii. They found 39 instances of theft from other nests. Usually the pilfered nests were empty, but in some cases the birds were home and the victim's nest failed as a result. Talk about foul behavior. It's Morning Edition.
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21: This is Morning Edition from NPR News. I'm Michelle Martin.
13: And I'm Steve Inskeep. Okay, Chinese state media are reporting at least one thing that President Xi told President Trump.
21: Xi made a statement about Taiwan. China's president said if that relationship is not handled well, the U.S. and China will clash. He said it could put their whole relationship in jeopardy. The U.S. readout of their conversation makes no mention of Taiwan. Taiwan is a U.S. security partner.
13: Okay, what do we make of that? NPR's Anthony Kuhn has covered East Asia for many, many years. He joins us from Seoul, South Korea. Anthony, it's good to talk with you.
22: You too, Steve.
13: Is Taiwan worried about a warning like the one that came out today?
22: Well, Taiwanese cabinet spokesperson Michelle Lee responded to Xi's warning by saying that the sole source of instability in the Taiwan Strait and the region is China's military threat against Taiwan, or put another way, the risk of authoritarian expansion. Previously, the official line out of Taipei has been that the government is concerned but not overly worried. Taiwan's foreign minister Lin Jialong spoke to reporters earlier this week, and he put it this way.
23: We maintain continuous communication with the U.S., he said, both publicly and privately, and we are confident in the stable development of Taiwan-U.S. relations. Now, Lin said he thinks that Taiwan is not high on the U.S. agenda, which is dominated by trade in Iran, but clearly China puts it front and center. The U.S. government keeps insisting that there is no change in U.S. policy toward Taiwan, but Lin Jialong added that ultimately the U.S. side is led by Trump, and he seems to be suggesting that Trump could veer away from established policy.
13: Well, that is an interesting thought because there are a lot of countries in the region that have a stake in the United States and China's relationship. A lot of countries rely on the United States for potential defense against China. And let's talk about a key U.S. ally, Japan. What's Japan saying here?
22: Well, their ties remain at the frostiest they've been in over a decade. And this started back in November when Prime Minister Sanae Takaichi said that Japan could possibly get involved militarily in case of a Chinese attack or blockade of Taiwan. And China launched a global pressure campaign to try to get Takaichi to retract her remarks. That's still going on. President Trump did not exactly leap to Japan's defense right away. Japan still hopes that he will in Beijing, or at least that in his eagerness to cut a deal with China, Trump will not sell out Japan's or Taiwan's interests or use them as a bargaining chip.
13: Are there smaller countries in the region that feel like they have to hedge their bets? They have to be friendly with both the U.S. and China?
22: Yes, you could say many countries are double hedging or triple hedging. They're trying to stay both on Beijing and Washington's good sides at the same time as they're busy building ties among themselves. These leaders are aware of President Trump's longtime skepticism about allies and alliances, and they've heard his public remarks about a U.S.-China G2, which is shorthand for the U.S. and China taking charge of global governance. An example of leaders' response is Japanese Prime Minister Sanae Takaichi, who just visited Vietnam and Australia, and her message was that middle powers need to cooperate on economic security in order to preserve their own autonomy and protect them from economic coercion by other countries. Another example, of course, is Canadian Prime Minister Mark Carney, who, after he clashed with President Trump over tariffs last year, signed trade and security deals with 12 countries and told leaders at the World Economic Forum that, as he put it, if we're not at the table, we're on the menu.
13: NPR's Anthony Kuhn in Seoul, thanks so much.
22: Thanks, Steve.
0: 10 minutes till the top of the hour on this Thursday morning. It's May 14th. Among the notable passings on May 14th, the King of France, Louis XIII, Henry J. Hines, Sidney Bechet, Hugh Beaumont, Rita Hayworth, Lyle Alzado, William Randolph Hearst, Frank Sinatra, Dave DeBuscher, Robert Stack.

0: Acabamos de escuchar La Botella con el mariachi nuevo Tecalitlán. 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
2: 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Hermosillo, Sonora, México. Estación piloto, XHUSH 107.5.
3: I think the great promise of AI is, at least technologically, we can see that possibly on the horizon if we can organize society in a way that we take advantage of the technologies rather than have it take advantage of us. But unfortunately at the moment, it seems like we're heading in the other direction, where we're just leaving everything to the markets, leaving everything to these joint stock companies that Adam Smith warned us about 200 years. And I think if we stay on that track, you know, things are not looking good.
4: That's John Cassidy, and this is Alternative Radio. I'm David Barsamyan. This edition of AR features John Cassidy on AI and the crisis of capitalism. AI, artificial intelligence, is rapidly expanding, along with its promises and dangers. On the promises side, tech bros like OpenAI CEO Sam Altman said, "Thanks to AI, we will see diseases get cured at an unprecedented rate." AI critics such as Geoffrey Hinton, Nobel Prize winner, who has been called the godfather of AI, he warns of the technology's profound risks to society and humanity. He adds, "People haven't understood what's coming." He likened AI to a very fast car with no steering wheel. Unregulated AI will likely trigger a global economic crisis, with its projection of massive layoffs. AI can speed up production, thus making corporations richer, but many workers will be laid off. For example, Meta is cutting thousands of jobs. Amazon and Microsoft will follow. How will the capitalist economic system deal with AI? Our guest today is John Cassidy. He's a British-American journalist and economic historian. He's been a staff writer for The New Yorker since 1995, where he writes the Financial Page column. He's the author of Capitalism and Its Critics. He spoke at the Institute of Advanced Studies in Princeton, New Jersey, in April. And now, John Cassidy.
3: I'm fundamentally a journalist, but I'm a bit of a hybrid because I also never really lost my interest in history and economics, which is what I majored in Oxford to begin with. I've basically been very privileged position. I've had a sort of front row seat to sort of the last 30 years of economic history and economic policy. In 2016, when I was reporting on the presidential campaign, when on the left we had Bernie Sanders indicting global capitalism, and from the right we had Donald Trump, of all people, indicting global capitalism and the bankers. People have forgotten that Trump ran as an insurgent, but he did. He's actually said in an interview that he was thinking of running on the left, but he couldn't because Bernie was already there. So he ran on the light, on the right. His views, as we all know, are very pliable. But he ran as a critique of bankers and major corporations, offshoring jobs, etc. That was obviously part, large part of his sort of economic populist appeal, and it still is to this day. It seemed to me that what we were facing there was a crisis of legitimacy of capitalism, or of global capitalism as it developed, in a way which I couldn't really think of any precedent since the, you know, the 1930s. Of course, it's nothing new for people on the left to criticize capitalism. That's what they're there for. But to have a large attack from the right with a big populist backing, that obviously had echoes of the 20s and 30s. So I thought I'd write a book on sort of how we got there. And originally, I thought, oh, I'll just start off after the Cold War, and it'll be basically another history of sort of rise and fall of neoliberalism. And but then I thought, well, A, there's been a lot of those books already, and B, if you do that, you've got to explain where neoliberalism came from, and then you've got to go back to the war and rise and fall of Keynesianism, and then where did that come from? Well, you've got to get back to the Great Depression. And sort of through a process of infinite recursion, I eventually decided to just do the whole thing from the start of industrial capitalism. So that's where the book came from. So I had that idea firmly in my mind. But then, of course, Trump won. That was a bit of a crisis for my book, because the editor immediately said, no book leaves. You have to report on Trump for the next 4 years. And then when Biden was elected, the crisis, the state of emergency at the New Yorker was turned off for a bit. So I had time to go on a book leave and started to research and write about the book. But as I was doing that, in 2022, ChatGPT was released. And I thought, how am I going to fit this in? I thought I'd try and put the two together. That's where I got the idea of sort of AI and the crisis of capitalism. Because I think what we have really with AI, so I'm assuming that AI is a big deal here. There may be people in the audience who think it's been oversold. My brother is one of those who's a computer scientist. But for the purpose of this talk, it's not all BS. It is going to have big effects. But it seems to me AI raises a whole host of sort of fundamental questions about capitalism, some of which were already being raised by Bernie and Trump. But most particularly, some of these questions go back to the very beginning of capitalism, the first industrial revolution. Job displacement. In the first industrial revolution, it was largely working class artisans who were displaced. In the globalization revolution, it was largely blue-collar workers, blue-collar factory workers. If the current technology, the new technology turns out to be as most people think it is, there could be something new in history with the professional middle classes on the firing line, which I think has all sorts of political ramifications as well as economic ones. So there's job displacement. There's a question of wages and value. If you go back into, which I will in a minute, go back to the sort of early critiques of industrial capitalism, question of where wages came from and role of labor in capitalism was totally central. I think AI brings that back again because it seems to raise, at least in theory, the sort of idea of capitalism without labor. What does that mean? Is there capitalism without labor? I'll get onto that a bit later as well. Then also structural questions, which again rose in the 19th century, monopoly versus competitive capitalism. I basically see AI as part of the ongoing digital revolution, as rather than something in itself. We've already seen from the first 30 years of the digital revolution that it's basically an increasing returns economy, zero marginal cost, as the economists call it. It seems to have an inherent tendency towards, you know, oligopoly or possibly even monopoly, which is a very different type of capitalism to the one Adam Smith originally wrote about. So that AI raises that question anew. Also raises distributional questions, which were always central to capitalism going back. Who's going to reap the gains of this incredibly new productive technology? And finally, it raises a lot of political questions, which, again, capitalism has always risen, but have often been sort of shifted under the carpet. First one, can we leave it to the market? We are doing at the moment, basically. I mean, ironically, some of the original tech barons, including Elon Musk of all people, originally thought that, oh, perhaps this is a bit dangerous to just leave to the market. We sort of set up a not-for-profit, and that's how OpenAI came about. And as soon as the prospect of profits came about through ChatGPT, that was all thrown out the window. So we basically have a capitalist race now as to who can dominate the market, just as in the past we had races to who will dominate the the software of the previous internet revolution, the operating systems, the Netscape browser, etc. It's another iteration of that. And then finally, I think it raises a question which I don't think most people realized the internet did raise, but has eventually raised, and is now even more, I think, prominent with AI, of the relationship between capitalism and democracy. Certainly when I was growing up, and I think for a long time in the 20th century, there was a sort of, certainly after World War II for 40 years in the world I grew up in, there was a sort of comfortable assumption that capitalism and democracy sort of went together and were mutually supportive. I think over the last 20 years, with the rise of right-wing populism, a lot of which is internet-enabled, one thing I'll say for sure is that we'd never have had Donald Trump without the internet. People have started to question that, and I think AI, raises even bigger questions, not just because of possibility of misinformation, but because the possibility there may be a sort of, higher power, sort of supreme intelligence out there. How does democracy...

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0: ever get this big. There's very little time left in this year's legislative session, which must adjourn by May 20th, but the bill could move quickly through the Senate. It's already scheduled for a hearing in the state's Affairs Committee today. Whether it will come up for a final vote and pass into law is unclear. Senator Bill Willikowski, an Anchorage Democrat, who as Senate Rules Committee Chair is responsible for scheduling bills, cast doubt on the prospect. He said, "We have more important things to do right now." And here's the Alaska Beacon's legislative daybook for Thursday, May 14th. At 9 a.m., the House Finance Committee considers a bill to expand state funding for early education, including school districts' funding for pre-K student programs, passed by the Senate. Also at 9 a.m., the Senate Finance Committee considers the governor's proposal, amended by the Senate Resources Committee, to levy a state tax for education and expand corporate income taxes. Also at 9 a.m., the Senate Resources Committee continues considering tax breaks for the proposed Alaska LNG gas line project. At 1:30 p.m., the House Finance Committee continues hearing a House proposal for tax breaks on the proposed Alaska LNG gas line project. 1:30 p.m., the Senate Finance Committee considers two bills that will allow communities to borrow from the state's bulk fuel loan program to help offset rising fuel costs. And at 3:15 p.m., the House State Affairs Committee continues to consider a bill that would cap campaign contributions and enact more reporting requirements for political campaigns, and another bill to update state law to prohibit discrimination based on gender identity or expression in real estate transactions. 21.5 minutes after 8 o'clock.
1: From Alaska Public Media in Anchorage, I'm Ava White, and this is the Alaska Economic Report. In the last week, the price of Alaska North Slope crude dropped from $118.16 per barrel to $117.66 per barrel. The price of West Texas Intermediate also dipped from $102.27 per barrel to $102.18 per barrel. It's early in Anchorage's garage sale season, but some massive events are already popping up, like X's on a pirate's treasure map. And some residents are already getting busy hunting for those hidden prizes, like a beach-inspired charcuterie board, a teal fuzzy baseball cap that looks like a cartoon platypus, a super-sized unicorn pool inflatable. It's all here and for sale on a recent Saturday at the Bayshore Neighborhood Garage Sale. It's about 40 degrees and drizzling, but hundreds of people are milling around. Valerie Kaplan is one of them.
2: So far, I've gotten some jewelry. I also got some cool clothes around the corner over there.
1: Bay Shores is one of several big neighborhood-wide sales that happen annually in Anchorage. The large events allow homeowners to declutter and turn previously loved items into extra cash, and shoppers swarm in looking for deals on the stuff that catches their eyes. The Bayshore sale is so massive, there are maps to guide shoppers. Treasure maps, if you will. Today, Kaplan is browsing with several friends, hunting for trinkets and decor for her home across town in Fairview.
2: I really love cool wall art, so I've been looking for that. But it's hard to find exactly what I'm looking for, but maybe I'll find it today, I'm hoping.
1: It's still just the beginning of the short garage sale season, and there will be several more neighborhood-wide events like this one. Samantha Ruppert keeps tabs on many of the South Central sales with a spreadsheet she's created for the last 2 years. It includes dozens of neighborhoods spanning from Anchorage to the Matanuska-Susitna borough. Ruppert calls herself a shopaholic who loves looking for good deals.
3: But last year, I had gotten so into it that I had this is my summer garage selling bucket list of things I need to find, right? I haven't yet made that this year, but I probably will so that I can stay focused during my... my hunting.
1: She's made it an annual tradition to go garage sailing with her older sister and is planning to throw one in her own neighborhood this summer. Ruppert's family is from the Northwest Arctic communities of Kotzebue and Deering. She moved to the lower 48 as a child but returned to Alaska a few years ago. Since then, she says she's been working to reconnect with her Alaska Native culture, and shopping at garage sales has helped her do that.
3: Yeah, so I've gotten really cool old Native trinkets and things that I would have never, I didn't grew up super close to family, so I've gotten, yeah, like, really cool ulus and masks and little fur things, and, yeah, so I think it's just been a way for me to, like, find treasures.
1: Rubbert plans her summer weekends around the city's sales and has purchased everything from vintage leather jackets to a croquet set that she still hasn't used. Her favorite neighborhood garage sale, Kempton Hills, is up next. David Nikolai has been participating in that sale since his family moved to the South Anchorage neighborhood in 2015.
4: If you don't spend weeks getting ready for it, then you're not going to move a lot of product. But we've been working on it here and there for about a month, bits and pieces here and there.
1: The event in Kempton Hills is like a garage sale on steroids. Cars crowd nearby streets hours before it officially starts. Portable toilets are trucked in. Kids sell baked goods on the side. David says it's the neighborhood's busiest day of the year by a long shot. The sale is organized by the Kempton Hills Homeowners Association. David's wife, Elizabeth, describes it as a block party.
5: I've heard as many as 10,000 people come to it. It's a lot more incentive for the neighborhood to participate and more people come. And the hope or theory is that then there's no other garage sales or the rest of the summer, so we're not seeing the traffic the rest of the summer.
1: The Nikolais bring in about $500 from the sale each year and spend it on family activities like the Alaska State Fair. Some of the family's friends also bring over their items to sell. Raising two daughters, Elizabeth says the garage sale has been especially helpful, both to sell outgrown toys and clothes and to find new ones.
5: I always joke that all their bicycles come from the garage sale and go back to the garage sale as they outgrow them. Sometimes I see families and kids and I'm like, I've seen that bicycle go two or three places around the garage sales.
1: And if you're looking for something specific, the Nikolais recommend showing up early and covering as much ground as possible. They also recommend bringing a wagon to haul your treasures. In Anchorage, I'm Ava White, and this is the Alaska Economic Report.

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0: The east winds around 15 miles an hour. Partly sunny on Friday with a high near 26. Southeast winds 5 to 10 miles an hour. Mostly cloudy Friday night, low around 21. Southeast winds around 5 miles an hour. Mostly cloudy on Saturday with a high near 28. East winds around 5 miles an hour. Chukchi Sea Coast, including Point Hope, partly sunny today with a high near 36. North winds around 10 miles an hour. Partly cloudy tonight, low around 25. North winds around 5 miles an hour. Partly sunny on Friday with a high near 38. North winds around 5 miles an hour. Partly cloudy Friday night, low around 28. North winds 5 to 10 miles an hour. Mostly sunny on Saturday with a high near 38. Northeast winds 5 to 10 miles an hour. Southwest Arctic Coast, including Point Lay. Mostly sunny today with a high near 32. East winds 5 to 10 miles an hour, becoming light and variable this morning. Partly cloudy tonight, low around 20 with calm winds. Partly sunny on Friday with a high near 32 and calm winds. Mostly cloudy Friday night, low around 20. Northeast winds around 5 miles an hour. Mostly cloudy on Saturday with a high near 31. Northeast winds around 10 miles an hour. Northwest Arctic Coast, including Wainwright. Partly sunny today with a high near 27. East winds 10 to 15 miles an hour. Mostly cloudy tonight, low around 18. East winds 5 to 10 miles an hour. Partly sunny on Friday with a high near 28. Southeast winds around 5 miles an hour, becoming calm in the morning. Mostly cloudy Friday night, low around 20. Calm winds. Mostly cloudy on Saturday with a high near 28. East winds around 5 miles an hour.
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3: The credit helps to finance new residential and commercial solar systems. Senate Bill 3125 eliminates that credit in 2031. But changes start before that. The credit has new reporting and income requirements for taxpayers. And moving forward, the state would only spend $40 million each year on the credit. That's less than half of what the state has spent annually on the credit in recent years. The solar industry is also concerned that some of these changes could be retroactively applied to projects this year.
4: And that right now is what is causing most of the concern, because that is going to have, if we're reading it right, could potentially have an immediate impact on investments and installations that have already happened.
3: That's Rocky Mold, the executive director of the Hawaii Solar Energy Association. Mold says he's been hearing from solar companies who are worried they may have to cancel or refinance projects that are already underway if the amount of credit their project is eligible for retroactively changes.
4: We're looking at $460 million of investment just this year that are at risk.
3: Ted Peck is the president of the solar company Huluho Energy, which primarily develops systems for low- and middle-income residents living in multi-dwelling units. Peck says he has 7 projects that would be affected by retroactive changes to the credit.
5: I literally, on Friday, had an investor in a project tell me he was out as the legislature was signing off on this bill.
3: This repeal of the state-level tax credit comes as the solar industry reels from the recent rollback of federal incentives for renewable energy projects. Congress eliminated a federal tax credit for residential solar at the start of this year. Commercial projects have until July to break ground to qualify for remaining federal tax credits. If financing falls through for those projects at this point, developers may miss that deadline. The Solar Energy Association wants lawmakers to convene a special session to clarify the language in the bill and protect projects already built or in development this year. State Representative Nicole Lowen shares the industry's concerns about the bill.
6: The impact to these commercial projects will have economy-wide impacts, but also not to be underplayed is the importance of the impact on families who have paid for and installed solar systems in, you know, January, February, March, or April, or maybe even beginning of May of this year, who are counting on getting the tax credits. And now because we've made

0: this law retroactive may not get the tax credit in the amount that they anticipated.
1: Governor Josh Green could still veto the bill. He actually vetoed a measure last year that would have sunset the renewable energy tax credit, noting its importance to the economy. But he's in a trickier position this year. The language about the credit is part of a much larger bill about income tax cuts for Hawaii households. He can't veto one without vetoing the other. Lowen said she'd prefer lawmakers reconvene to pass new language to protect existing projects. Savannah Harriman-Pote, HPR News.
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5: It's Morning Edition from NPR News. I'm Steve Inskeep in Beijing.
6: And I'm Michelle Martin in Washington, D.C. Good morning. President Trump's campaign to punish big law firms will get a hearing before an appeals court today.
5: The White House has tried to yank security clearances and ban attorneys from federal buildings because the firms hired people or represented clients the president does not like.
6: NPR's Carrie Johnson has been following this legal drama, and she's here now to tell us more about it. Good morning, Carrie.
7: Good morning, Michelle.
6: First, would you describe these White House orders and then explain what the president was trying to do?
7: Yeah, President Trump's orders targeted several major law firms. He went about that several ways, using security clearances and access to government buildings, and he tried to prevent the firms from winning federal contracts with the government, too. These law firms had once employed people who investigated Donald Trump, like attorneys in the Russia probe, or they had represented causes or clients like the Democratic National Committee. Here's what the president had to say when he signed one of those orders last year.
8: This is an absolute honor to sign. What they've done is just terrible. It's a weaponization. You could say weaponization against a political opponent, and it should never be allowed to happen again.
7: Now, four of those law firms fought back in court: Wilmer Hale, Jenner and Block, Perkins Coie, and Sussman Godfrey. And they all won before judges who were appointed by Democratic and Republican presidents. But this administration says courts cannot tell the president how to handle national security clearances, and they cannot interfere with directives about building access or government contracts. Today, the U.S. Court of Appeals for the D.C. Circuit is going to hear the case.
6: How are the law firms preparing to make their case?
7: The firms are looking to Supreme Court precedent that says our justice system depends on an informed and independent bar. They're going to argue these orders violate the First Amendment and pose a severe threat to the legal profession and the rule of law. And they say in court papers, the adversarial system depends on courts hearing views from both sides. Lawyers need to be able to represent unpopular causes. They also say it's not just these law firms. Their clients have a right to a lawyer of their choice under the Sixth Amendment. Now, many nonprofit legal groups have filed friend of the court briefs to support the law firms. But people who tried to organize opposition to the Trump order say there's really been a lack of courage by other law firms and partners. Philip LaGuevara served as a prosecutor in the Watergate scandal.
9: We encountered very widespread and very frustrating reluctance on the part of partners in major law firms to sign on to anything because they were concerned, or their firm management was concerned, about anything that involved getting crosswise with the president.
7: LaGuevara told me firms and partners were hiding in the weeds last year when Trump signed those orders. And it's still true, since he couldn't get some big name lawyers and firms to sign briefs this year either.
6: What do you expect will happen in court today?
7: It's really odd that we are here. Only a couple of months ago, the Justice Department filed papers to withdraw this appeal and just take the loss. But DOJ quickly reversed course in a sign that President Trump wants to have this fight. arguing for the Justice Department will be Abhishek Kambli. He's argued some of the administration's toughest cases over the past year. This will be one of his final moves in the government because he's leaving the DOJ soon. And arguing for the law firms will be former U.S. Solicitor General Paul Clement. He's a conservative who's been taking on tough assignments against the administration in Donald Trump's second term.
6: That is NPR's Carrie Johnson. Carrie, thank you.
7: Thanks for having me.
5: Here in Beijing, we're following President Trump's visit to China, and we're also exploring some of the Chinese economy. Chinese exports are at the heart of the U.S.-China relationship and, lately, their rivalry. And in the big exporting city of Shenzhen, we found a hidden factor in China's rise. It's a city of technology where millions of iPhones are made. It shows off its tech talent in a waterfront area called Talent Park. There's the buzz of a drone overhead, where people can order lunch on their phones, and a drone delivers it. The drone lands on a sort of vending machine. It drops your order in, and you take it out. Yang Zhongcheng opened a package for his son.
10: I order McDonald's together with my kid. It's pretty convenient. It's my first time.
5: Shenzhen owes much of its success to tech, but also to something else. Oh, and we've just turned down an extremely narrow alley. Well, street. This is a street. This is one of the city's urban villages where some streets are too narrow for a car. Instead, electric motorbikes race silently at you, leaving you little room to step aside. This is like a video game where you try not to get run over by a motorbike. Look up, when you safely can, and you see improvised buildings, tangles of electric wires, and a sliver of sky. We walked into one building and up the stairs...

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1: 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Help us. Help us sing. 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
1: 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They provide criminal defense and family law, business, real estate, estate planning, representation, serving all of Maui County. 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And thanks to Alfie Estrada and Lisa Lestishock for their support of this show. Good morning. We are enjoying another beautiful morning, a beautiful May morning here in Wailuku Town, Hawaii. Folks, it's 73 degrees. As far as the weather is looking today, there can be isolated showers expected afternoon. It was actually sprinkling on my way here to from the south side over here to Wailuku. But other than that, it'll be mostly sunny with a high near 82. Breezy with a north-northeast wind, 10 to 17 miles per hour, with gusts as high as 24 miles per hour. Chance of precipitation is at 20%. Tonight, expect isolated showers right after midnight with a low around 72 degrees. Northeast wind 6 to 10 miles per hour. Chance of precipitation is also at 20%. Howdy. Hola, aloha y hello. It's been a long time. This is your friend DJ Lily Lopez. Now with the mother upgrade. Yes, pretty exciting news, folks. My little guy is 4 months and growing. If you want to get specific, he just turned 18 weeks yesterday. But we're out here and we're doing the dang thing. It's a really good day here at Mana'o Radio. Always a good day, rather. Let's go ahead and keep it going with some reggae music this morning to get started. Here's the latest release by Dylan Keawe, Maui's very own Dylan Keawe. Actually, tonight he performs alongside Josh Heinrichs over at the Playground, so that'll be fun. I'm going to go check that out. This is You Are Not Alone featuring Tlali Roots. Check it out.

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1: And commercial solar systems. Senate Bill 3125 eliminates that credit in 2031. But changes start before that. The credit has new reporting and income requirements for taxpayers. And moving forward, the state would only spend $40 million each year on the credit. That's less than half of what the state has spent annually on the credit in recent years. The solar industry is also concerned that some of these changes could be retroactively applied to projects this year.
2: And that right now is what is causing most of the concern, because that is going to have, if we're reading it right, could potentially have an immediate impact on investments and installations that have already happened.
1: That's Rocky Mould, the executive director of the Hawaii Solar Energy Association. Mould says he's been hearing from solar companies who are worried they may have to cancel or refinance projects that are already underway if the amount of credit their project is eligible for retroactively changes.
2: We're looking at $460 million of investment just this year that are at risk.
1: Ted Peck is the president of the solar company Huluho Energy, which primarily develops systems for low- and middle-income residents living in multi-dwelling units. Peck says he has 7 projects that would be affected by retroactive changes to the credit.
3: I literally, on Friday, had an investor in a project tell me he was out as the legislature was signing off on this bill.
1: This repeal of the state-level tax credit comes as the solar industry reels from the recent rollback of federal incentives for renewable energy projects. Congress eliminated a federal tax credit for residential solar at the start of this year. Commercial projects have until July to break ground to qualify for remaining federal tax credits. If financing falls through for those projects at this point, developers may miss that deadline. The Solar Energy Association wants lawmakers to convene a special session to clarify the language in the bill and protect projects already built or in development this year. State Representative Nicole Lowen shares the industry's concerns about the bill.
4: The impact to these commercial projects will have economy-wide impact, but also not to be underplayed is the importance of the impact on families who have paid for and installed solar systems in, you know, January, February, March, or April, or maybe even beginning of May of this year, who are counting on getting the tax credits. And now, because we've made this law retroactive, may not get the tax credit in the amount that they anticipated.
1: Governor Josh Green could still veto the bill. He actually vetoed a measure last year that would have sunset the renewable energy tax credit, noting its importance to the economy. But he's in a trickier position this year. The language about the credit is part of a much larger bill about income tax cuts for Hawaii households. He can't veto one without vetoing the other. Lowen said she'd prefer lawmakers reconvene to pass new language to protect existing projects. Savannah Harriman-Pote, HPR News.
5: And in a little bit of island weather, Hanalei, Kauai is going to have scattered showers, 80 degrees.

0: Breeze today, Kona, Kakai, Molokai, mostly sunny and breezy, 82. Lahaina, Maui, mostly sunny. It's always sunny in Lahaina. With isolated showers, 82. In Waikoloa, Big Island, mostly sunny with isolated showers, 84. 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
2: 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I'm Steve Inskeep in Beijing.
3: And I'm Michelle Martin in Washington, D.C. Good morning. First, Nike, then the New York Times. The Trump administration says their hiring practices discriminate against white people. NPR's Andrea Hsu considers whether the NFL may be next.
4: What Nike, the New York Times, and the NFL have in common is that they've all had policies aimed at getting a diverse set of candidates for open jobs. In fact, many companies embrace what's known as diverse slate policies after the murder of George Floyd in 2020, as diversity, equity, and inclusion became a corporate catchphrase. But perhaps the most famous of such policies is the NFL's Rooney Rule. It was adopted in 2003 to address the persistently low numbers of black coaches in a league whose athletes are majority black.
5: What I was looking for is a solution that would be a unifying solution, which was to have an inclusive process as opposed to dictating outcomes.
4: That's civil rights attorney Cyrus Mary, one of the architects of the rule, speaking with NPR in 2022. He said fair competition was his guiding principle.
5: You should be able to look at who's the best by getting people in the process.
4: A broad range of people. Over the years, the Rooney Rule's effectiveness has been panned, but NFL teams are still required to interview at least two people of color or women for top jobs like head coach, and at least one person of color or a woman for other senior roles. Now, civil rights laws generally prohibit employers from taking race or sex into consideration when making employment decisions. But creating a slate of diverse candidates was widely considered legal. Not now. Andrea Lucas, who heads the Equal Employment Opportunity Commission, says even in the interview selection phase, you can't be weighing a candidate's race or sex.
6: All it has to do is motivate, in whole or in part, your decision-making, and you're into unlawful territory.
4: Back in 2024, the conservative group America First Legal sent the EEOC a request for an investigation into the Rooney Rule. The agency didn't respond to a question about what, if anything's happened with that. But meantime, Florida's Attorney General James Uthmeyer has raised objections of his own, posting a video to X in March.
7: Florida law is clear. Hiring decisions cannot be based on race. And the Rooney Rule mandates race-based interviews and incentivizes race-based decisions. That's discrimination.
4: NFL Commissioner Roger Goodell addressed the matter at a press conference days later. He noted the rule isn't a hiring mandate, but rather something that has helped teams find the best talent.
8: The Rooney Rule's been around a long time. We've evolved it. We've changed it. We'll continue to do that as circumstances warrant.
4: Pam Kukas, CEO of the consulting firm Working Ideal, advises companies and nonprofits on how to create fair and inclusive workplaces. She says it's important to remember why employers adopted diverse slate policies in the first place.
9: Often because there was a history of unequal access.
4: Especially to leadership roles for people of color and women. Kukas says diverse slates can help employers identify barriers keeping people out of those jobs. If an employer ends up with only white male candidates in the final rounds of interviews, maybe it's because they're not recruiting broadly, or because there's a requirement in the job posting that's not actually needed for the job.
9: Or just because we assume that somebody who went to a particular school or had a particular prior job is per se going to be better than somebody else who has a different background.
4: In its lawsuit against the New York Times, the EEOC alleges something else, that the company excluded a white man from a final round of interviews for a deputy editor job because his race or sex didn't match what they were looking for. In a statement, the Times called the allegations politically motivated and said it hired the most qualified candidate, adding, quote, "She is an excellent editor." Andrea Hsu, NPR News.
2: We're in China for a presidential summit, but we're not missing the chance to look around China itself. And we found a story that says something about China's health. This is a hard-smoking nation. You see men with cigarettes everywhere. This spring, a woman confronted a man smoking at a bus stop in the city of Shenzhen. Police intervened, and the incident spread on social media. The woman in that incident did not talk with us, but we learned that other women in Shenzhen regularly confront smokers in crowded areas. And we asked two of them to meet us at Starbucks.
10: Hi,
11: Stu. Hi, nice to meet you.
10: Victor.
11: Hi, you saw my picture. That's great. Okay, that's good.
10: Yeah, to ensure that you are real NPR reporters.
2: Lula Wong describes herself as an extrovert and her friend Hilda Wong as an introvert.
11: You're more of a silent person. But it seems to me you were not silent.
10: That's great.
11: On social media.
2: Hilda has been scolding smokers and posting video of the encounters. People in China smoke far more than in the U.S. One study finds close to half of Chinese men are smokers. Very few women are, and it may not be coincidence that the people complaining are women.
10: I have some video on my account I can show you.

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1: And so it could also refer to the Taiwan issue, because that's what Beijing sees as a red line.
2: I guess it might also refer to the idea that China wants to see itself as the world stabilizer, as the U.S. seems less stable.
1: Yes, well, it's easy when China is saying that we didn't start a war.
2: NPR's Jennifer Pack, thanks so much.
1: Thank you.
2: We'll talk through those statements with Richard Haass, a longtime U.S. diplomat, also was president of the Council on Foreign Relations. Ambassador, welcome back.
3: Good to be with you, Steve.
2: Is it unusual that each side at a summit like this would offer a summary of the president's conversation and they say very different things?
3: It's not unusual that they would offer their respective summaries. That they're so divergent is it's reflective of the reality that the two sides have very different priorities. For China, obviously what matters most is Taiwan, Taiwan, Taiwan. And for the U.S., there's a range of issues, but with this president, first and foremost, is trade and reducing the imbalance of trade that exists between us.
2: I guess this describes a conversation of each side saying, this is what is important to me, as opposed to saying, this is what we have agreed on.
3: Absolutely. And my sense is there won't be a lot of agreement, certainly on the big issues. But I'm also struck, particularly with the toasts at the beginning of the banquet, just how calm it was, how normal it was. They both spoke positively about the dynamic, the historical dynamic of U.S.-Chinese relations, leaving out the awkward periods in our history. Again, for the Trump administration, it was surprisingly traditional. I'd almost use that word. So I take this as a good sign. Plus, it was announced that President Xi Jinping will be coming to the United States in September. That's the time of the annual meeting, opening of the UN General Assembly. He and the president will meet again. So this shows some progress since the earlier tariff wars of, say, 12 months ago. It seems to me this relationship has settled down somewhat.
2: You allude to the banquet, this big, big event at the Great Hall of the People here in Beijing. The two presidents each gave a toast, and President Trump did give a fairly conventional toast in which he mentioned, I believe, September 24 as the date at which President Xi will be in the United States. Now, you mentioned China's warning on Taiwan. They're repeating a bunch of words they've said before many, many times about Taiwan. But is it still news that they said it?
3: The fact that they said it so prominently up front, that says to me it's a message, it's almost a preemptive message. And what I think they're looking for is to get a better sense of where Donald Trump stands on Taiwan. They are hoping to come away not with a new U.S. position, though they'd love one, but I think what they're hoping to come away with a deeper understanding of the extent of his commitment to Taiwan, whether in terms of arms, rhetoric, or if push ever came to shove. I think they're looking for insight, because Donald Trump, as you know, is a rather hard guy to predict. His policy toward Taiwan, his words and his deeds have been, shall we say, inconsistent. So I think the Chinese are hoping to come away with a better grasp of where he stands.
2: What message is President Trump sending by rounding up a bunch of CEOs to bring along to this?
3: Well, a big part of foreign policy for Donald Trump is trade. You'd almost say for him, the business of foreign policy is business. He hates trade imbalances where China exports to us much more than we export to them. So he wants to see Boeing sell a lot of aircraft. He'd like to see fuel, natural gas sales to China, probably soybeans, probably beef, things like that. I think it's also perhaps a statement that in areas of high technology, we're pretty strong, China. You should pay attention to that. So I think it's got multiple messages there.
2: Richard Haass, this summit is not over. There may be further statements after another round of meetings tomorrow. But based on what we know so far about what has been on the agenda, is there anything in this relationship between the United States and China that has not been discussed that you think would be very important to discuss?
3: Probably a few things. One will be Iran. The United States, they've both talked about the importance of getting the Strait of Hormuz back open. The question is, what, if anything, will China signal that it's prepared to say to Iran privately? I think that's one thing, and maybe what they might ask in exchange. I think the United States will probably continue to press China, or at least I hope we will, not to help Russia in Ukraine. Possibly also some preliminary conversation about AI, artificial intelligence. There's a lot of people hoping that the two great powers can come up almost with an arms control regime, Steve, where we allow good parts of AI to go forward but push back against the destabilizing ones. I, for one, think that's, shall we say, wildly optimistic. But I wouldn't be surprised if AI were on the agenda.
2: This is interesting. You're talking about something like the nuclear arms control agreements that were negotiated once upon a time. Are you feeling that AI would be even harder to restrain through those agreements than nuclear weapons were?
3: Absolutely. Think about it. It's so much more dynamic. It takes place in so many places. Plus, it's an area of such commercial importance. So I think the idea that you could get a regime, a collective regime of restraint, is extraordinarily optimistic and unlikely to come about.
2: Especially since any country in the world could eventually be playing that game. Richard Haass,
3: Absolutely.
2: Thanks so much.
3: Thank you, sir.
4: Iran is implementing a new system to collect fees from ships passing through the Strait of Hormuz. The U.S. description of a meeting between Presidents Trump and Xi Jinping says she opposed Iran charging that money. China's description did not. NPR's Jackie Northam reports on what's being called Iran's toll booth.
5: Before the war in Iran, ships could freely pass through the Strait of Hormuz. Now any vessel movement will be formally regulated by Iran. Under the newly created Persian Gulf Strait Authority, ships wanting to cross the vital choke point need to get permission. That begins with an email to the Islamic Revolutionary Guard Corps.
6: They respond with something as straightforward as an Excel spreadsheet, asking for all kinds of information.
5: Brett Erickson heads up Obsidian Risk Advisors. He says there are more than 40 questions that need to be answered before a ship can proceed.
7: They ask for things like origin country and origin point, destination, the type of vessel, the vessel value, vessel cargo, the nationality of the crew, number of crew. And when this is received, they essentially give a green light or red light to whether or not you can navigate.
5: Erickson says the Revolutionary Guard would then guide a ship through the Strait of Hormuz via radio communication. At that point, a payment will have to be made. Erickson says this is where it gets murky. It's unclear of the amount of payment or if, in fact, any ships have paid since the toll was established. Ian Ralby heads up Auxilium Worldwide, a nonprofit working on ocean governance issues. He says it's unlikely many ships will pay a fee.
8: Payment to the proposed authority would potentially be considered funding of terrorism under international financing of terrorism laws.
5: Ralby says the U.S., the U.K., the European Union, and others have sanctioned the Revolutionary Guard Corps. Paying a toll to the IRGC would violate those sanctions.
8: So this is a real problem for ship owners. It may be successful in getting the ship out, but it may also cause that vessel that gets out, along with all its companion vessels around the world, to be sanctioned for terrorist financing.
5: Ralby says the Strait of Hormuz is an international waterway, and Iran's decision to implement tolls violates freedom of navigation, and it also sets a bad precedent.
8: The worrying thing is, if it is in any way formalized, we will likely see other states in other parts of the world around key choke points start to think similarly.
5: Which could further snarl up the maritime movement of goods and energy. Jackie Northam, NPR News.

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2: This is HPR 1 at 8:19. I'm Mike Machado. A Washington state man is facing federal charges after allegedly throwing a large rock at an endangered monk seal on Maui. Igor Litvinchuk was captured on video by a local resident who caught him in the act last week. That video has caused widespread outrage on social media. Litvinchuk was cited by the State Department of Land and Natural Resources and arrested by special agents with the National Oceanic and Atmospheric Administration. Monk seal is named Lonnie, who's well-known and beloved in Lahaina. Hawaii monk seals are one of the most endangered marine mammals on the planet. Those who violate the law could face a maximum sentence of up to 5 years in jail and a $50,000 fine. That's under state law. Litvinchuk, who's facing federal...

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1: And I normally have a show called Rearview Mirror, and that's on the third and fourth Mondays of the month from 8 to midnight. So this is the first time at this time in the morning when everybody's getting up and doing stuff and trying to get out the door. And I know a lot of my buddies are, you know, cruising around in the morning doing what they need to do so they can free themselves up to get out in those beautiful Northeast trades today. Do your coastal run, foiling, winging, para-winging, stand-up paddle, foil drive, whatever you're doing. We are in the best place in the world. And if you know what I'm talking about, you know what I'm talking about. Anyway, I want to get going with a little Jimmy.

0: Dupe. Hey, it's Big Dog Z. It's on North FM, the beat of the Pacific. You got Gabs and Riggs here on the Morning Shag.
1: I gotta ask you one question.
2: Look, Riggs and I, we have not got a threesy all week. I'll tell you what, producer Louis and I did.
0: I feel like
2: every time that producer Louis and I do this, we actually get a 3 out of 3. How it goes is I give us 3 scenarios. The aim of the game is to try and say the same thing. And you think by now, 3 years later, we should. But someone's got issues. But you know what? It's Pink Shirt Day, so hopefully he doesn't sabotage us.
0: I'm doing good, man. I'm doing great this morning, okay? I'm on a high, and I want to continue that throughout the show.
2: I hope so. Okay, let's get into it.
0: Let's go.
2: You're on your way to Alaska for a holiday. What's the main type of clothing you pack?
0: Same page.
2: 3, 2, 1. Jacket.
0: Yeah.
2: Warm clothes.
0: There we go.
2: We're going to Alaska. It's freezing there.
0: Yeah.
2: Okay.
0: 1 pointer.
2: Which biscuits are better, Tim Tams or Chit Chats?
0: Same page.
2: 3, 2, 1. Tim Tams. Chit Chats be the Timu version of Tim Tams.
0: Honestly. And you know, you want to hit a Tim Tam slam. They're not called a Chit Chat slam.
2: You buy Chit Chats on off week. Okay.
0: We're cooking.
2: Lucky last. What phrase do you yell out after singing this part in the iconic Waiata? Tu tira mai ngā iwi. Same page. 3, 2, 1. Away! Oh my gosh. 3 out of 3. There can be miracles when you believe. I believe in a miracle.
0: Well, there you have it, man. We had to knock one out at least for the week, and I'm quite grateful that it all worked out for the best there.
2: I'm quite grateful we didn't have to knock you out.
0: Is that a mock? No, that's not.
2: No. I was just saying, just as a throwaway.
0: I'm wondering how I can get around this loophole. I'll think of it anyways through the news. That's coming up next. Also, we've got your gas watch. Stick around. We'll tell you all the cheap gases after this one here. It's on North Fair.

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0: CXL celebrating New Zealand Music Month for the month of May. It's number one. It's on New FM, the beat of the Pacific. You got Gabs and Reeks here on the Morning Shack. Time for a bit of show and tell, man. So many things that we scour upon on the internet.
1: I've hogged the mic the last 2 weeks, so I thought I'd leave it to you today.
0: I saw this clip surfacing around TikTok and also on Instagram. This could possibly be the worst DJ mashup of all time. Now, Gabs,
1: I got an ear for the mashup.
0: I thought I'd put this one out there because, you know, you've apparently got the ear.
1: I've got the gift.
0: You got the gift. You want to be a DJ. You've been working on your mixes. And so I thought I'd play this one out for today's show and tell. Come on now.

0: what in the... 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
1: We have to uplift. Come on now.
0: I'm sorry.
1: Hello means fire emojis,
0: who's,
1: right?
0: Yeah. Whose mashup is it? I hope he's not a Kiwi. Sorry. Now, that was fire for a school disco.
1: I like it, man.
0: Yeah.
1: You know what I loved the most? It was the stretching bit. That was really good. I would play it one more time. That's my favorite part. And then just waiting. Drop.

0: done now.
1: It sounds like when I'm mucking around on my dad's turntables. That's what it sounded like.
0: Anyways, 466 on the text line. Do you think this could be the worst mashup of all time? We want to hear all about it, man. Here's AIT. Why don't we? It's on New.

FM, the Beat of the Pacific. Gabs and Riggs here on the Morning Chat. Coming up very, very soon, man, we got the chance to win a Trivet voucher to the all-famous restaurant right there, man. All thanks to our good old friends over at New Zealand School of Tourism. We'll give you some more details on how you can get about it. It's happening after this one here. It is DJ Noize, Chill. It's on New.

0: This is All Things Considered from NPR News. I'm Sasha Pfeiffer in Washington.
1: And I'm Elsa Chang in Culver City, California. Defense Secretary Pete Hegseth is butting heads with Democratic Senator Mark Kelly of Arizona again, this time over Kelly's recent statements that the U.S. is depleting its weapons supply in this war with Iran. Here's Kelly on CBS's Face the Nation.
2: We've expended a lot of munitions, and that means the American people are less safe, whether it's a conflict in the Western Pacific, with China, or somewhere else in the world, the munitions are depleted.
1: The response from Hegseth was that Kelly, quote, blabbed about a classified Pentagon briefing. This whole exchange does raise questions about the state of the Pentagon's weapons stockpile, and so we have called up someone to talk about just that. Barbara Starr, former CNN Pentagon correspondent and current senior fellow at the USC Annenberg Center on Communication Leadership and Policy. Welcome.
3: Well, thank you for having me.
1: First off, Barbara, I just want to address what Secretary Hegseth said about Senator Kelly. Was this classified information that Kelly disclosed, do you think?
3: I don't think you can make a strong case that it's classified to say we've expended weapons in this war. I mean, this is something every single day the Pentagon was talking about, firing weapons against Iranian targets. What becomes classified is if the senator was to get into extreme detail about how much is left in the stockpile, specific munitions, how much they have of this or that. And I didn't see that he got into that kind of detail.
1: Right. Okay, well, getting into a little more detail, but not from Senator Kelly, I saw an analysis last month from the Center for Strategic and International Studies that said that the military had used up quite a bit of its stockpile, and it listed various categories. I mean, how close are we actually to just running out of weapons at this point after starting this war with Iran?
3: Well, the Pentagon's view is that we're not close, that we have plenty left. But a reality check here. The U.S. has relied a great deal on using its precision weapons stocks. And as those go lower, there has to be a plan in place, both the money, the funding, and the production capability to replenish those stocks. And right now, the big concern is to make sure they replenish the Patriot missiles, the air defense capability. Mm-hmm. These are the things that have been used up. These are the things that our allies are using in the Gulf. Everybody needs to get more of this back into the stockpile.
1: Okay, so paint a picture for us. Can you just put in plain terms what kind of potential future conflicts is the U.S. potentially unprepared for, given the supply of the weapons that you have just named?
3: Well, I think that's the key question right now, is if the stockpiles are not topped off, which right now they don't appear to be, can the U.S. simultaneously prosecute wars in Asia, that means China or North Korea, the Gulf against Iran, and in Europe against Russia? We think that's not very likely, but let's face it, in both Europe, where the U.S.
4: 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I'm not the Giroi, or Kanabus Mayaki, Metakuri. 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
1: From NPR News, this is All Things Considered. I'm Ilse Chang.
2: And I'm Mary Louise Kelly. Picture this. It's the 1990s. You're living in Moscow, post-Soviet Russia. There is money to be made, power to be grabbed and wielded. That's the backdrop for the new movie, The Wizard of the Kremlin. It's based on a novel of the same name, which charts the rise of Russia's real-life President Vladimir Putin and of a fictional character named Vadim Baranov, who rises from obscurity to become Putin's right-hand man. Paul Dano plays Vadim, a.k.a. the Wizard of the Kremlin. Paul Dano, welcome.
3: Hi, Mary Louise.
2: Hi. So Vadim, as I noted, the character you're playing is fictional. But am I right in thinking he was inspired by a very real Kremlin aide, Vladislav Surkov?
3: Yes. So this film originates from a book, a very wonderful book by Giuliano D'Ampoli. He based part of the character of Vadim Baranov on Vladislav Surkov, who you can read about and is a very interesting, complex figure. But it is not just Vadim Baranov. So my work in preparation was not only studying Surkov, but sort of many men of power and influence in that sphere, especially in the sort of philosophical, political space. And one of the big differences between my character and Surkov, and why I could not just base it on Surkov, is their backstory is really different. And for some reason, it was important to the author and then the screenwriters to represent a male figure who has seen his previous male figures sort of be swallowed by Russia. So my character's grandfather was an aristocrat who fell to the Bolsheviks, and his father was sort of a good boy communist who then fell with communism. And so that's a very different setup from Surkov, and as an actor, that's just an incredibly important point of view to embrace, because
2: because you need to know the whole backstory.
3: Yeah, that's a person who doesn't want to be lost to their times, but a person who wants to be a part of them.
2: Well, and I've reported from Russia. I've spent a lot of time reading and studying about Russia and its history and current politics. I was not familiar with Surkov. Were you before?
3: I was not. I did study some Russian literature in college, actually, and I did a BBC miniseries of War and Peace, the Tolstoy novel, which I think is you know, maybe the greatest novel ever written, and I loved it. And I got to spend some time in Russia working on that. This is quite a long time ago. But no, Surkov certainly operated from the shadows.
2: So your co-star in the film is Jude Law playing Vladimir Putin. I thought he totally nailed Putin's walk, the cold stare, the mannerisms. It did make me wonder which is harder as an actor. I can see the challenge of playing someone as famous as Vladimir Putin and trying to nail him without tipping into caricature. Right. I can also see the challenge of playing a character like Vadim, where you've got a blank slate.
3: Yes. Well, to Jude's credit, I think what a challenge, and I think he met it so well. I loved working with him. He's also a wonderful collaborator. And I don't know that one is more challenging, which is not the most fun answer. But what I mean is there's something really nice about trying to capture somebody else's essence and having a model for that, having research, having all these sort of resources and vibrations. And then there's also something really wonderful about creating somebody probably more from your imagination, yourself, your intuition. And so I know whenever I played somebody who is real, I get a lot from it, actually. I quite enjoy that, but I wouldn't want it to be every time out.
2: The movie takes us to St. Petersburg and inside the Internet Research Agency, the troll farm that was real but created fake social media posts and all kinds of disinformation to try to influence foreign politics. Americans, of course, will remember the 2016 U.S. presidential election and all of the things we were learning about the Internet Research Agency. Your character delivered a sermon on the way out of the troll farm in St. Petersburg, and he said something I want you to explain. He says it's like a wire. You twist it one way and then the other way until it breaks. Explain.
3: Well, that's a great question, Mary Louise. So what I get from that now is it wasn't just about political ideology, meaning not just pushing left or pushing right. It's about pushing both ways. And I think you are creating weakness, especially by not inciting violence, but anger, resentment, contempt, you know, the divide. I think maybe the weaker the middle will become.
2: Yeah. So I want to talk a little bit about the ending without giving anything away about the ending. I think it is fair to say your character, Vadim, seems by the end to regret his role as spin doctor, regret his role in elevating Putin to power. Is that fair?
3: Yes, I think so, but I want to be careful with that because I think it was important for us, and I think the film accomplishes this in the end, not to forgive him or over ask for sympathy from the audience, if that makes sense.
2: Meaning what, that he owns what he did?
3: No, I don't quite think he does. I think there's an act of atonement in telling his story, but I also think that this is a person who would love to be a book on his shelf someday. And just while we're going towards the end of the film, I want to highlight one moment, which I'd be curious if you felt this, but I found it particularly interesting to watch him play with his daughter. For me, when I saw the film, I realized it was also a film about complicity in some way. And I think that moment gave that to me because how many people in the world are making decisions that we might not only disagree with, but then are going home to their, you know, partner or child or dog. And it's a very hard thing to put together.
2: Do you mean the contrast between the complicity of all of the dirty business that he got involved with and then going home to the innocence and beauty of the love with his young daughter?
3: I do. And I think, I mean, it's a lot easier for us to just see for something to just be good or bad. And I found it just sort of that late in the film challenging to watch him play with his daughter.
2: And see all the goodness that was in there somewhere.
3: Maybe. Yeah, I don't even want to go that far with him, but, you know, yes.
2: Well, and I guess what intrigued me is, you know, we were talking about the troll farm and fake information, disinformation, trying to influence foreign politics. If you're Vladimir Putin, it worked out, right? He got what he wanted.
3: That's true. That's true. Yeah. It's tough. It's tough.
2: Yeah. Paul Dano, talking about the new movie, Wizard of the Kremlin, in which he plays the wizard. Paul Dano, this was fun. Thank you.
3: Okay, thanks, Mary Louise. Yeah.
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4: 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Buenos den, half a day. My name is Mia Perez, and I'll be covering for Jefferson Cronin this lovely Friday morning as well as Monday morning. It is currently 6:30 a.m. Tomorrow Standard Time, Friday, May 15, 2026. We made it to the weekend, y'all. I hope you're having a beautiful morning and get through your last weekday, Friday, and have a wonderful, wonderful day and get ready for a wonderful, wonderful weekend. Friday, 6:30 a.m. Toronto Standard Time. You're listening to All Things.

That's the big question from Conway Twitty. What am I living for if not for you at 19 minutes to 7? And also Eric Burden with his animals and got to get out of this place. It's the last thing I ever do. That became a bit of an anthem for soldiers serving in the Vietnam War, or perhaps those scoring for a better life in a not-so-bright urban environment, trying to get out of that and get into something decent. We've got further national news coming up at 7 o'clock. How are you today? Yes, sunrise not far away, just before 7 o'clock. Probably won't see much of it. Partly cloudy is the forecast, and a few showers, 4 millimetres, are expected today after the overnight and since 9 o'clock yesterday registration of 2.4 millimetres. Here's a call to all social bridge players. Would you like to join a friendly and welcoming bridge club? The Maylands Bridge Club, located at Gummery Street in Bedford, invites you to join them on either a Monday, Wednesday or Thursday. There's a good spread. Free coaching is provided for those who haven't played before. If this is of interest to you, give Lindley a bell, 9328 5349, or my producer Pete behind the tinted glass, 9364 9888, has the information that you need on the Maylands Bridge Club. Pete will be here in about an hour with his producer's pick for the day. The moon is a waning crescent today and will set this afternoon at 4 o'clock. There's not much of it there, and if you can see it peeping through the clouds, well, it's a sight to behold. And we've got a little hoofer coming up at the weekend as well. The Dockers against the Bombers on Sunday. In fact, both matches are on Sunday. The Eagles and the Giants here in town at Perth Stadium, Sunday at 4:15, but the Frio and Bombers match at the G, I like saying that, the MCG at the G, on Sunday in the morning at 10 minutes past 11. Go Frio. Sounds good. And go the Eagles against the Giants here in Perth on Sunday. It's 16 minutes away from 7. Hope things are nice where you are and bright and not too chilly, just below the knees, 10 degrees it just happens to be.

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0: All right. Thank you, Mark. Take care.
1: All right. Thank you. Bye.
0: It's Mark Ferguson, Director of Volunteer Services at St. John NT. They will be there at Base in the Grass, as they will be at all the events. I think Mark said to me before when we were chatting a bit earlier this morning that there's about 18 events that they're heading to over the weekend across the Northern Territory. If you see a St. John worker, give them a smile and a thumbs up. Say thanks for doing your work, your volunteer work for us. And do make sure, wherever you are this weekend, drink a lot of water. It's going to be a big one. It's approaching 9:30 and coming up before the news at 10 o'clock. It's not uncommon for medical conditions to get renamed occasionally.